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1: Tamai, welcome to the Suchtstun Word of the Week. Khongkuta Suchbeani Ulochbet Suchtstun. Suchtstun is the language of the Suchbek people. Hua unachoni Suchtstun litnau ngachbet. Here is the Suchtstun word we are learning. Ilagalik, Homer. Ilagalik, Homer. Nani mitok katki agnayachtsta puyognanak ilagaligami. Where can we pick nagoon berries in Homer? Ilagalik, Homer. Ilagalik, Homer. Ilagalik, Homer. Koyana ilagluta Suchtstun litnaugluji. Thank you all for joining us and learning the Suchtstun word of the week. Agundlkitu ay. Don't forget it.
2: I'm Linda Kenyon with these headlines. Reporters from CNN, MS Now, and Politico say they've been denied access to the White House after a ban announced by President Trump. The president had said he would ban the organization, citing negative coverage. This is not the first time Trump has sought to control the narrative and test the First Amendment. The Associated Press reports Saudi Arabia has confirmed Yemen's Houthi rebels tried to attack the capital Riyadh with a ballistic missile. Earlier, Saudi officials issued a hostile aerial threat. The AP reports at least one explosion was heard in Riyadh. And President Trump will meet with Chinese President Xi Jinping in Washington this week. The war with Iran and its impact on the global economy are expected to be discussed. I'm Linda Kenyon, NPR News.

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Thank you. Hello, and welcome once again to Mountain Stage, live performance radio from the mountain state of West Virginia. I'm Kathy Matea, and we are here at the Culture Center Theater in Charleston, West Virginia. We're so glad to have all of you here in the audience and out there listening on the radio. You'll be glad you tuned in because today we have one of country music's most in-demand songwriters with hits by Miranda Lambert and Kacey Musgraves, among many others. Miss Brandi Clark is back with us. Also in our next hour, a singer, songwriter, fiddler, and TikTok creator, originally from right here in West Virginia. We are happy to welcome back Philip Bowen to the show. And in just a little bit, an award-winning bluegrass band who've been forging their own path since they formed in 2000. We are so glad to welcome them back. The Steep Canyon Rangers will be with us. But we're going to open the show this week with a Nashville-based indie rocker. She moved there in the early 2000s. She was one of the first to start to establish Nashville as a hotbed for alternative singer-songwriters. Her latest record is called Unpopular Music, and she playfully describes herself as refining unpopularity since 1982. Guests on the album include Wilco's Pat Sansone, Vanessa Carlton, Aaron Ray, and others. She embraces the offbeat, the eccentric, and independent thought. Please welcome back to the mountain stage, Tristan.

Thank you. All right. Yes, this is a song off my new record, and this song is for all of you who feel like you have to become wallpaper when you get around your parents.

All right, how many of you out there know what a Selkie is? No one in the audience knows what a Selkie is. Oh, four people, great. Well, for the rest of you, I'll explain what it is very briefly. A Selkie is a half woman, half seal, and she's a mythological shape-shifting creature. So as the legend goes, all of her magic and all of her powers are held in her coat. And as these seals transform into their human form, they become very beautiful. And all of the fishermen would steal the Selkie's coat so that she would stay in human form and they could have families and she could become a mother and stay on shore with them. And this next song is about what happens when she finds her coat, because when she finds her coat, she disappears and she leaves her life behind. And this song is called Selkie Woman.

Thank you. All right, we have one more song for you, and this is, this song is called Skin of Our Teeth. It's off my new record, and there's way too many people here tonight to prove the concept of unpopular music, but maybe we'll come back and play a dive bar someday for you, and we can do it right. We love playing Mountain Stage, wonderful thing going here, and I just want to congratulate all of you out there for being a part of the fringes of society that still come to see live music, so round of applause for you. This song is about...

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1: So fun. All right. She was in Jenny Lewis's band, and she co-wrote Vanessa Carlton's album, Love is an Art. She's also opened for a wide range of artists, from Robin Hitchcock to television. Her latest album is Unpopular Music. That was Tristan. 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
1: Next up on the show is a Grammy-winning bluegrass group that hails from the mountains of North Carolina. They have been making music for over 25 years. In recent years, they've won wide acclaim for 3 albums in collaboration with banjoist Steve Martin, as well as extensive touring with him and with his collaborative show with Martin Short. They have a brand new album. It is their 15th. It's called Next Act on Yep Rock Records. Please welcome back to the mountain stage, Steep Canyon Ragers.
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0: Oh, thank you, y'all. So good to see you. So great to be back on Mountain Stage. It's been since 2013 was the last time the Steep Canyon Rangers have been here. So I'm sure you are all here then, so thank you for coming back.
1: Been here the whole time.

Thank you, y'all. Thank you. That's one, you know, there's a bunch of tunes we've written there, and that's a tune, I don't know if y'all know that great book by Barbara Kingsolver called Demon Copperhead, but it's a wonderful book, and we kind of passed that one around the bus, and that's a song that I wrote sort of based on that character, Demon, and we were actually, we're lucky enough to get that song into the author's hands, and she listened to it and wasn't mad. So, but these are all songs off a new record that we put out. It's called Next Act, and we're just thrilled about it. So we're going to play you another one of those right now. It's called Some Days.

0: right, thank you very much. We're going to play another tune off the new album here. It's called Rumble Strips. And we do sometimes dedicate it to our driver, Randall, our bus driver. But that's not
1: so wrong.
0: It's so wrong, and it's not really what it was written about. But I'm a catastrophizer. I don't know about y'all. Like, if my toast burns in the morning, my day is ruined. It's over. It's all downhill. And like, this song's a little bit about a relationship or anything in my life really, where you get a little off track. You know, a little off track on whatever you're eating or exercising or working on or paying attention to, and you get a little rumble strips. It's like, hey, you need to get back on the path. So, anyway, this is dedicated to Randall.

Thank you so much, y'all. Over here on the fiddle, we have Mr. Nicky Sanders from Asheville, North Carolina, y'all. Mike Gugino on the mandolin from Brevard, North Carolina. Aaron Burdett on the guitar from Saluda, North Carolina. My name's Graham Sharp. I'm from Asheville. This is Barrett Smith right here. He's from Asheville, North Carolina on the bass. Playing the drums, Mr. Michael Ashworth. He's been playing the dobro. He's from Brevard, North Carolina. It's been an absolute pleasure playing for y'all. We're going to do a quick number here. A little recidivism song. It's called I'll Be Long Gone. One, two.

0: 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Thanks for having us.
1: They're bowing now. Yes, sir. They are proud members of the North Carolina Music Hall of Fame. And look for their shows. They'll be touring all summer, and they'll be back out this fall with Steve Martin and Martin Short. Their new album is called Next Act on Yep Rock Records. That was Steep Canyon Rangers. 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We'd like to say a special hello to you right now if you're listening over WNIJ in DeKalb, Illinois, or over KSMF in Ashland, Oregon. We're glad to have you listening, and we hope you can join us next week when we welcome the Jayhawks, Tift Merritt, Tanasi, and Candy Jenkins. This is Kathy Matea, and you're listening to Mountain Stage, live performance radio from the Mountain State of West Virginia. 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Hotel accommodations for Mountain Stage guests are provided by the Charleston, West Virginia Marriott Town Center Hotel, centrally located for the business and pleasure traveler in downtown Charleston's retail district. This is Mountain Stage from NPR.

Hello again, and welcome to the second hour of Mountain Stage. I'm Kathy Matea, and I'm so glad you joined us. We're here in Charleston, West Virginia. We have a great crowd at the Culture Center Theater, and we are glad to have you out there listening on the radio. We've been hearing some great music, and we have another great hour headed your way. In just a bit, we're going to hear from one of the finest singer-songwriters alive today. Brandi Clark will be out to play for us. But we're going to open this second half with a songwriter and multi-instrumentalist from right here in West Virginia. He started playing fiddle at age 4, and he started writing songs as a teenager. At the urging of a friend, he started posting performance videos of his songwriting and fiddle playing on TikTok. And he wound up winning the TikTok's greatest talent competition. And of course, you're gonna clap for that. And of course, many people saw him for the first time as a semi-finalist on a little TV show called America's Got Talent. He has steadily built his fan base through live touring and hard work, and he currently has 1.5 million followers across social media. His latest album is his second, and it's called Appalachia Forever. It includes collaborations with Charles Wesley Godwin, Madison Hughes, Josiah and the Bonnevilles, and more. He says it's about holding on to where you're from and the people who lift you up. And we are happy to lift him up. Please welcome back to the Mountain Stage, Philip Bowen.

My goodness, you know, they tell you in sports about home court advantage. And I'm telling y'all, it is so special to play at home. Thank you for being here tonight. This is amazing. What a blessing. Well, if it's okay with y'all, I'm going to play you something brand new, and you can let me know if it's got legs, okay? This song is called Sticks on Me, and I hope y'all like it.

You know, if you know me well, you know I love a sad song, so I'm going to give you all a sad one. This is a great example of how music saved my life and about a thing my family and I went through. Anyways, I hope you enjoy this. I released this with a fellow West Virginian friend of mine, Charles Wesley Godwin, and we've both been through a similar thing. And I hope that if you need this song, it finds you. And this is called Blue as Water.

Thank you very much. This features my brother Patrick over here on the fiddle. Patrick Bowen, everybody. And for real Canadian and honorary Appalachian on the female solo and guitar tonight, Ella Korth, everybody.

I want to take you to the highest hill where the cold will get you, but your troubles never will. I'll bring the blanket, you bring the wine. Throw out the clock, we're on our own time. Baby, can you see it? Make it live with me. Clothes on the line and kids in the creek. I'm tired of living like a puppet on a string. Cut me loose so we can both run free.

We have time for one more. So we're going to do this song for you that really changed my life because of when I did it on here, and it's called Vampire in Appalachia. And thank you for sending this to me. We originally were going to do something else tonight, but I know it means a lot around here. So I sing a lot about where I'm from. I love West Virginia. I love Appalachia. I'm such a believer in this region and these people. And I think in order to tell our story the right way, we have to tell our story the good and the bad and the ugly. And we have so much good, like Mountain Stage. And we got some bad and we got some ugly too. And I tried my best to quantify how I was feeling as a West Virginian. And anyways, that's how this song came to life. And thank you all for loving it so well. And thank you to everyone at Mountain Stage. This is Vampire in Appalachia.

0: Thank you very much. I appreciate it. Y'all have a great night. Thank you so much.
1: Thank you. He has shared stages with many, many people, including Darius Rucker, Dwight Yoakam, 49 Winchester, and others. He's also an in-demand session fiddler, and he's contributed to records by Noah Kahan, also Sam Barber and Jenna Paulette, just to name a few. His latest record is called Appalachia Forever. That was Philip Bowen. 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
1: 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We're going to close the show this week with a Grammy, CMA, and Americana award-winning artist who's been named by the New York Times as one of the 30 greatest living American songwriters. That is quite an honor. Yeah. She is a deeply expressive vocalist, and she's starting to be known for her own recordings after years writing hit songs for other artists, including Kacey Musgraves' Follow Your Arrow and hits for Miranda Lambert, Brandi Carlile, and Alicia Keys. She hails from rural Washington State, where her dad was a logger. She grew up with country music on the radio in her house and a grandmother who turned her on to Merle Haggard and Loretta Lynn. She also wrote a hit Broadway musical called Shucked with her longtime collaborator Shane McAnally, and it garnered 9 Tony nominations. Her latest album is simply called Brandi Clark on Warner Music, and it was produced by Brandi Carlile. She won a Grammy for a standout track on that album called Dear Insecurity. And she's working on a new album, I hear, which will be out in 2027. Please welcome back to the Mountain Stage, and we are so happy to have her back, Brandi Clark.

Thank you. Thank you so much. Thank you, Kathy, for the way you brought me out here. It was so nice. Everything here has been so nice today. She mentioned I'd written songs for some other people, Casey Musgraves being one of them. I feel so fortunate that I was a part of this next song. In any way, it was the lowest charting song to ever win the CMA Song of the Year. It offended so many people that the next year they changed the rules. So this will always be the lowest charting song to ever win CMA Song of the Year. Yeah. But I'm so proud to be a part of something that has brought so much positivity and has become an anthem for the LGBTQ+ and a whole lot of other communities. So this one's called Follow Your Arrow.

Thank you. I want to quickly introduce you to the talented folks that are sharing the stage with me. Back here on the drums, put your hands together for Aaron Nelson. Over here on the bass and some mighty fine high harmonies, give it up for Amanda McCoy. Over here on guitars and other nights, anything with strings and vocals. How about a hand for Gabe Berdulis? The four of us have spent a good amount of time working on a new record that's going to come out in early 2027. The record is called The Bird. This next song we're going to play is the first single off that record. It's coming out September 18th of 2026. And this song came from, for me, just where we're at right now as a country. I've never, ever in my lifetime known us to be more divided than we are right now. But I always believe that we have more in common than we have different. And this song to me is my love letter to America and all I hope that America can be. Once again, it's called American Roots. One, two, one, two.

0: Thank you so much.
1: Look for her on tour with her beautiful band. American Roots, the lead single from her upcoming album, is out now. And look for a new album in 2027 called The Bird. That was Brandi Clark. Thank you to Brandi Clark. Our thanks to Philip Bowen. Thank you to the Steep Canyon Rangers and to Tristan. And a big thank you to our audience here in Charleston, West Virginia. And thanks, as always, to you out there listening on the radio, because without you, there'd be no Mountain Stage. We never forget that. I hope you'll be back next week as we welcome the Jayhawks, Tift Merritt, Tanasi, and Candy Jenkins. Mountain Stage is produced by Larry Gross and Adam Harris. Senior producer is Jeff Shirley. Associate producers are John Ingram and Mallory Richards. We're engineered by Patrick Stevens, Richie Collins, Jay Lipschutz, and Greg McGowan, with production assistance by Michael Lipton, Lance Schrader, Chris Mead, Sophie Alexander, Don London, Kelly Lassiter, Jen Brown, Lillian Jackson, Kaylin Cole Frazier, Tony Patterson, and Fontaine Allen. 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Lodging is provided by the Marriott Town Center Hotel, centrally located for the business and pleasure traveler in downtown Charleston, West Virginia. Mountain Stage was founded by Andy Ridenour, Francis Fisher, and Larry Gross. Why don't you go out and hear some live music wherever you are just as soon as you can? You've been listening to Mountain Stage, live performance radio from the Mountain State of West Virginia. All right, we're going to do this old Carter Family song for you now.

Howdy and welcome to this week's SetNet. My name is Robert Walsh. This week we've got new tracks from Jesper Lindell, Bywater Call, Mary Gaucher, and Warren Haynes. Added to the mix of Little Village, The Small Glories, Terry Allen, and Sturgill Simpson. We're going to kick things off with a new track from Mary Gaucher. Her forthcoming release will be titled Reckoning. This piece is called Alcohol and Adderall.

Steve Cropper and Felix Cavalier, who used to be the lead singer of the Rascals, from Nudge It Up a Notch, their 2009 release, they did One of Those Days. Jesper Lindell before that from one of two recordings he released in 2026, and we heard Wearing That Loved On Look from Jesper Lindell's Royal. Warren Haynes before that from the Whisper Sessions covering Melissa, and Ryan Sinclair with a song that might not be considered blues, but sure feels like one. Her 2021 release, Letters to Aliens, included Should Have Been Prepared. Mary Gaucher began that set from her forthcoming release, Reckoning. Van Morrison and John Lee Hooker begin this next set from Van's 1993 release, Too Long in Exile with Wasted Years.

0: yes I did.
1: That's why there can't be no more.
0: No more.
1: No more wasted years today.
0: I got wise, yeah, to myself.

0: through, carry you through.
1: Yeah, I learned my lesson, I ain't gonna do it no more. Yeah, now Ben.
0: Now Johnny.
1: I learned my lesson, I should have.
0: Yeah.
1: Long time ago.
0: That's right.
1: All these wasted years, years. I finally woke up and got wise. I ain't gonna be no fool no more.
0: Yeah.

Those are the Holmes Brothers from their 2010 release, Feed My Soul. Painting by Numbers before that from James McMurtry's 1989 release, Too Long in the Wasteland. Pierce Pettis from his 1993 release, Chase the Buffalo Dead, Trying to Stand in a Fallen World. And Keep It Between the Lines before that was from Sturgill Simpson. Stick Figure from the Free Flow Sessions, released in 2025, did Land in the Midnight Sun. And Van Morrison and John Lee Hooker began that set with Wasted Years from Van's 1993 release, Too Long in Exile. Jacob Dylan begins this set from Women and Country, Jacob's 2010 release.

That's Greg Allman from Low Country Blues, released in 2011. He's My Brother, She's My Sister before that from Nobody Dances in This Town. That was released in 2012 with Clackin' Heels. Jeffrey Halford and the Healers did Watching the Trains from Beware of Worthless Imitations. And speaking of freight trains, New Delhi Freight Train was written by Terry Allen and included on Terry Allen's Lubbock on Everything in 1979. Jacob Dylan began that set from Women and Country with Lend a Hand.

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Thanks for letting us be part of your day. I'm Robert Walsh. This is SetNet. The Small Glories begin this next set.

wearing shoes with no socks in cold weather. I knew my heart was in the right place. I knew I'd be able to do these things.

That's Kyle Nix and the 38s from After the Flood, Volume 1. The Talking Heads before Kyle from Remain in Light, their 1980 release with Houses in Motion. Little Village before that from their only studio release from 1992 did Take Another Look. And Little Village's Ry Cooter, Nick Lowe, Jim Keltner, and John Hyatt. From Dog-Eared Dreams, Willie Porter's 1995 release, he did Jesus on the Grill before Little Village, and the Small Glories began that set. Here's Ray LaMontagne from Supernova.

That's Carry On from Terry Allen's grandson, Calder Allen, from Calder's 2026 release, Fault Lines. Jerry Garcia before that from his 1972 solo studio release, Garcia with Birdsong. And the Zac Brown Band with Marcus King did Stubborn Pride before Garcia, with Ray LaMontagne beginning that set from Supernova with Ojai. From their new release, Broken Souvenirs, here's Bywater Call.

0: appreciate it if you vote for me. I want to be vice president.
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0: If I was vice president, know what I'd do? Pretty much anything I wanted to.

Those are the Stones with their 1964 cover of Buddy Holly's Not Fade Away. Joe Walsh before the Stones from Songs for a Dying Planet, his 1992 release with Vote for Me. And Miko Marx from her 2022 release, Could Feel Like Going Home, did the other side. Bywater Call began that set, and we're out of time on this week's SetNet. I'm Robert Walsh, bringing you music each week from the loft at Black Dog Studio in the hills above Cook Inlet in Homer. 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Until next time, have a great week, and thanks for listening.

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1: Hello there, and welcome to the Midnight Special. Made possible in part by Mr. and Mrs. Norman R. Bobbins, the Robert Thomas Bobbins Foundation, and an anonymous donor. Brought to you from the Renee Crown Public Media Center. It is September, so shouldn't we begin with some September songs? Here is the classic, sung by Lottie Lenya.

It's September, and I can see the leaves are changing. The mighty guns of August rumble,

Ooh, you would be forgiven if you got chills listening to Grant Peoples. That is called September Song that he sent just for you listeners to the Midnight Special. And Anais Mitchell, of course, she is famously the composer of all of the songs of Hadestown, including songs that represent Persephone. We heard Come September from her 2014 album XOA, and Lottie Lenya singing a song written by her husband Kurt Vile and Maxwell Anderson for the Knickerbocker Holiday in 1938. September Song. How the days do dwindle down. Well, also in September, you know, we got to get back to work. And there are all kinds of ways that people do good work in the world. Here's Shanna in a Dress from her 2026 album, Sweet Spot, about a hospice worker named Shelley.

work in that ER. You might think that that song was inspired by the COVID-19 epidemic, but no. It was written in 2018 for an album called The Meaning of Life by James Caan. And the Leonard Cohen song, actually written about two women who were friends, not nurses or nuns, but Sisters of Mercy, seemed to fit right into that set following Shanna in a Dress, Shelley, about a very particular hospice worker on the album Sweet Spot. Well, coming up, we've got a classic from Gene Ritchie. And, of course, different points of view here. We've got Gene Ritchie singing from a man's point of view and then a man singing from a woman's point of view, and you get the idea. Here's Gene Ritchie, Blue Diamond Mines.

Moonshiner's Daughter. She made good. That's Carla Gover singing the song written by Cy Conn on an album of all Cy Conn songs. Williams Branch is hard to find. Carla Gover and friends. We'll have another track from that album in the next hour. We heard from Christopher Mark Jones, Steelworker's Daughter, with harmonies by Ty Chirovsky and Guy Russo from an album called Now I Know, out in 2026, and Gene Ritchie, Blue Diamond Mines. That's a classic from 1965. Well, here's another classic written by David Massengill, sung by Lucy Kaplansky, about a worker and his co-workers, My Name Joe.

Two very fine talents, Phil Henry and George Nostrand, collaborated on that single and sent it over to us, Make Good Trouble Again, and Troublemaker from Verlin Thompson and Susie Ragdale from their duo album Out of Our Hands. We began with My Name Joe, Lucy Kaplansky singing that terrific story song by David Massengill on her debut album, The Tide. Now, you know, artists have always struggled, sometimes just to get a little respect. Here's Steve Key.

The Woes of the Gig Economy, so to speak, from Jonas Friddle. That's from the Jug Band Happy Hour album from the Jonas Friddle Band. Bootstraps, the name of the song, and she's got a tote around that 9-pound banjo. That's Mean Mary. Steve Key, welcome to my real job. Well, I hope that you'll stay with us for the rest of the Midnight Special. I'm Marilyn Ray Beyer, and here's Jonas Friddle again on the fretless banjo.

when I got up this morning, I walked down to the plant. 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And when I asked the boss,

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They say time and the tides wait for no man. 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Our heels sinking in life's sand from day one until the end. No stopping time nor the tides. As we whirl in their eddies, pushed, pulled, hopefully trying. Yeah, we come, we live, we learn, and we die. And of course, some folks are willing to bet we just live and learn, then die and forget. My spirituality lives in strife. Hopeful, but doubtful of an afterlife.

Don White, who can write just as convincingly on humorous topics as he can about some of the biggest topics any of us have to wrestle with. Don White, One Little Drop, live at the Guthrie Center back in 2019. Of course, we're all wishing Don White well. Brian Bowers, who knows? What a voice. Yeah, we think of him as this great auto harp player and singer, also a wonderful scribbler. From 2020, his album of poems, Sunset Scribblings, and at the very beginning, if you're talking about working, you might also be talking about being unemployed. If you're overeducated and unemployed, you'd think that song would be obsolete by now. It was performed in 1976 on the Words We Can Dance To album, the late, great Steve Goodman, Unemployed. Coming up on the Midnight Special, one of the best-known workplace songs of the 20th century, written by Dolly Parton, the great, on an album called Just Because I'm a Woman, Songs of Dolly Parton. The honors for singing this song were given to Alison Krauss. I think you'll know it.

0: Notes from a Waitress. Melanie Hankowicz and Jeremy Sauer wrote it for a title song from a 2011 album by an artist who calls herself Belle Plaine. And from Grace Pettis, 9 to 5 Girl from her eponymous album. And we heard Alison Krauss's version of that classic Dolly Parton song, 9 to 5. Now, we have to talk about AI and automation, don't we, if we're talking about work and jobs. In fact, it was 1921 when Rossum's Universal Robots first came out. A couple of robot songs and maybe a little bit of a nightmare on the way on the Midnight Special.
1: My harmony lights. Thanks.

early Monday morning. I keep thinking that I'm late for work. Why didn't someone wake me? Guess the mills are down again. For years I've been trying to raise my kids on cardroom wages. It's time to hit the road, try my luck up north again. On the highway headed south, on the highway headed north. Back and forth sometimes, I feel like a rolling stone.

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I got one in Indiana.

Gary to the rolling hills and spinning mills of home. 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Sometimes I feel like a rolling stone. From the rolling mills of Gary to the rolling hills and spinning mills of home.

Two songs in a row written by Cy Khan, Joe Jenks, Who Will Speak For Me, and Carla Gover, Cold Gray Morning. That is from a 2026 album called Williams Branch Is Hard to Find, collected by Carla Gover and friends, Songs of Cy Khan. The Great Late Art Theme and the Rolling Mills of Gary. That followed a couple songs about animation, perhaps animation dreams as well. Robots from Annie Gallup's 2026 Night Clothes, and Chris Henry, Robot Dreams. He's a bluegrass guy from Kentucky and a highly respected composer, too. Chris Henry, Robot Dreams, started off that set that had to do with, where our work may go. I'm Marilyn Ray Beyer. This is the Midnight Special.

A number of years ago, I had some shows over in Ireland and the UK. And the day before I was supposed to fly to London, I had a show booked in upstate New York. So at that point, I was still living in Alaska. And so the plan was to fly from Alaska down to Seattle and from Seattle over to Newark, New Jersey, which is a challenge in and of itself. The plan was to just get a hotel right next to the airport, spend the night there, drive up into New York the next day, play the show, and come back and take the red-eye flight to London. So we land in Newark. It's about 11 o'clock at night. We go and get the rental car, and we come out of the rental car agency and are confronted with the massive parking lot that is the Newark, New Jersey parking lot. And at the far end of it, in that far distant land, we can see the sign to the hotel. And that was about 11:30 at night. And at 2:30 in the morning, we can still see the sign to the hotel, but we could not get there. I couldn't figure out how to get there. They were doing all sorts of road construction. There were tons of cones, no signs. At this point, I was living on an island in Alaska with 10 miles of road on it. That's it. And we ended up on the New Jersey Turnpike 3 times. And on the third time we went through, the lady came out of the toll booth. Her name was Edna. We found this out. And Edna said, "Honey, I will smack you if I see you again."

I hope that you feel that the work you do in the world leaves a light behind to shine. Shine from the Mac and Cheese Band. Tim Cheesebrow and Pete McCauley are the Mac and Cheese Band. And from Cray Van Kirk, we heard about the good work done by the Tollbooth Ladies. Jacques et Gilles, a story about immigrant workers from Kate and Anna McGarrigle's classic Matapedia album, and from Robin Greenstein, a classic written by Hetty West, Cotton Mill Girls. So we close another edition of the Midnight Special, made possible in part by the generous support of Mr. and Mrs. Norman R. Bobbins, the Robert Thomas Bobbins Foundation, and an anonymous donor. Meet me here again next week, and until then, if your workload feels a bit too heavy, perhaps this song by Laura Love will lighten your load. I Still Believe.

0: This is Blues Before Sunrise. Each week, we examine the forgotten pages of blues heritage, dusting off records by obscure and unknown artists, as well as the immortal blues men. So we hope you'll take the time to listen along with us on Blues Before Sunrise.
1: 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Some hot dogs from the man in the street. Oh, but alligator meat is really all

0: Mama, yes, sit down. You're sure looking good, baby. Oh, yeah. You hungry? Yeah, I thought so. Well, go ahead and order. You don't want that, baby. That ain't no good. What you want, honey, is some alligator meat. 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A little salt and pepper will make it greater. Go ahead, order what I said. Alligator. Alligator meat. Alligator. Alligator meat is really all right. Alligator meat is really all right. Alligator meat is really all right. Oh, yeah!
1: There's Timmy Rogers on the Coral label and Alligator Meat from December of 1950. And it gets us started on this week's edition of Blues Before Sunrise. It's the Blues Heritage Showcase. I'm your host, Steve Cushing. We'll be here for the next 5 hours blowing the dust off of some of the forgotten sounds in Blues Heritage. We've got all sorts of great things to send in your direction this week. Our opening set is Louis Jordan.

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So I'm going down to Caledonia's house and ask her just one more time. 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

0: Get away from that boy.
1: All right, Louis Jordan and the Timpani Five with our opening set this week. We started with Caledonia. The Caledonia Boogie is actually what it's called, from January of 1945. Then Let the Good Times Roll from June of 1946. And we wrapped it up with a two-parter. It was on the A and the B side of the same 78. Saturday Night Fish Fry, Parts 1 and 2, from August of 1949. That's our opening set this week on Blues Before Sunrise. Here's guys that generally we save for hour number 2, but I thought as long as we're rocking real early here, let's check out Don and Dewey. Lang-a-lang, old Okey-Tay-Tay. Lang-a-lang, old Okey-Tay-Tay.

Yeah, one of the overlooked acts in the early days of rock and roll. These are from the 1950s, later 50s, 57, 58, 59. It's Don and Dewey. It's actually Don Harris and Dewey Terry were their names. We started off with a side from February of 1957 and the Jungle Hop. Then Miss Sue had Money on Every Hand from January 1957. Kokomo Joe Without a Tail, Cutest Monkey in the Jungle from March of 1958. And finally from January 1957, Hey Thelma, Don and Dewey. And it all happens here on Blues Before Sunrise. It's our first hour. Most of the time it's jazz related. I don't know what we've got here. I think we've got some R&B. Here's one that came in the mail this week, and it's pretty much new stuff for me. I don't know how I got this far without being familiar with Rudy Green. Folks over at Jazzmen in the UK issued a side with almost 30 recordings, 30 tracks on it. The Rudy Green Story, Juicy Fruit. I see, I think, 9 different labels that he was on. And we've got a handful here from the 1950s. Again, it's Rudy Green. I Had a Feeling.

Yeah, that's Rudy Green. Again, I picked up a package on the Jasmine label called The Rudy Green Story, Juicy Fruit. But signs that we listened to, I Had a Feeling from December of 1953. Then Meet My Baby, October 1953. Highway Number One from April of 1955. And we wrapped it up with a piece called Lonesome from December of 1956. And I was noticing as I was looking for dates on the titles that I selected that a lot of the recordings that he did were for the Chance label, and that was based here in Chicago. There were also things on Excello, Club 51, that's a real obscure in Chicago. Also the Bullet label out of Nashville, so apparently the guy got around. And from the sound of those, we'll have to keep him in mind. We can work him into the rotation. You're tuned to Blues Before Sunrise. I'm Steve Cushing. It's hour number one, The Sounds of Bronzeville. How about some Sides by Little Esther?

There's a handful of sides by Little Esther recorded for the Savoy label with Johnny Otis and his bands during the 1950s. I Get a Longing in My Heart from May of 1956, and then a pair from February 1959. First, It's So Good, and then Do My Baby Ever Think of Me, Little Esther. You're tuned to Blues Before Sunrise. How about some Hep Harmony? It's been a while. We're just about due. We've got the Delta Rhythm Boys here. This is from April of 1949.

0: That's his way. See, Lula, the double body girl. Double body girl. Ah, right there. She takes that
1: back. Hold your horses. Here comes the elephant.
0: Get away from that cage there, Steve. That monkey'll grab you there in a minute.
1: Oh, you ain't scared of monkeys, is you?
0: Yeah, I'm scared of monkeys.
1: You don't have to be scared of monkeys. Monkeys is the nearest things to human folk.
0: I wouldn't care.
1: You learned that in Revolution. I suppose you know what revolution is.
0: Yeah, revolution is a war.
1: Ain't you talking about the old style revolution? I'm talking about the new style. Revolution means that a man comes from a monkey.
0: You don't mean tell me you believe that foolishness.
1: I didn't believe it at first, but the more I see of you, the suspiciouser I get.
0: Now, here, don't you call me no monkey.
1: I didn't call you a monkey.
0: Well, don't you done it.
1: I wouldn't call you a monkey.
0: All right, then.
1: Well, I wouldn't even say.
0: Well, that's all right.
1: The monkey, I don't know what you is, therefore I don't know what you come from. You is too little for a man and too big for a monkey. Look here, what did you come from anyhow?
0: I come from Georgia.
1: I ain't talking about that. I'm talking about your generators. What did you spring from?
0: Right out in the cotton fields of Georgia.
1: You couldn't. Cotton fields don't produce nothing but cotton, and cotton is white.
0: All cotton ain't white.
1: Bound to be white.
0: Some cotton is black.
1: When is cotton black?
0: When it's dyed.
1: When it's what?
0: Dyed.
1: Yeah, but you are living, though. What I'm trying to get at is your ancestors.
0: He didn't have none.
1: You did have ancestors.
0: Oh, no, she never.
1: Everybody had ancestors.
0: All my ancestors was uncles.
1: I ain't talking about your ancestors, brothers. I'm talking about your forefathers.
0: I never had no forefathers.
1: You did have forefathers.
0: Oh, go with me.
1: Everybody had forefathers.
0: If everybody had forefathers, there wouldn't be enough to go around. What is you talking about? Yo, let me ask you something. Does you believe in re-incremation?
1: Does I believe in what?
0: Is you a re-incremator?
1: I ain't going to let you change the subject. I got to make a parallel to you so you'll understand what I'm talking about.
0: Go ahead and make
1: now
0: it.
1: Now, get my parallel.
0: Go ahead.
1: Take smoke.
0: Yeah.
1: Where does smoke come from?
0: Come from the chimney.
1: I ain't talking about what it comes through. I'm talking about what it comes from. Smoke comes from coal.
0: Smoke comes from the fire.
1: All right, then, what the fire come from?
0: Stove.
1: But what put the fire in the stove?
0: The janitor. Who you think puts it in
1: there?
0: You're
1: evading my question again. You know good and well that smoke come from coal. Smoke is coal used to be.
0: No, coal is heavy and smoke is light. There you is.
1: Smoke is light?
0: Yeah.
1: Smoke is dark.
0: I ain't talking about the reflection of smoke. I'm talking about the weight of smoke.
1: You don't weigh smoke?
0: Yes, you do.
1: All right, then, how much does smoke weigh?
0: Well, that's according to the size of the smoke. Now, smoke like you ought to weigh about...
1: Yeah, you call me a smoke, I'll knock your brains out.
2: Miller and Lyle from 1927, a piece they call Evolution, is the flip side of the Lost Aviators. Again, it's Flournoy Miller, Aubrey Lyles. Before that, we heard Albert Ammons and the St. Louis Blues from August of 1928. This is sort of cool because it was done at the Mercury Studios in Chicago. And if I'm not mistaken, those were actually at the Civic Opera House. And here on this particular session, we have father and son, or as we say in Chicago, father and son, Gene Ammons and Albert Ammons. His father played piano. Gene Ammons was on the session. Marvin Randolph on trumpet. Ike Perkins on guitar. Israel Crosby bass. Alvin Burroughs on the drums. And once again, it's the St. Louis Blues from August 1948. And we started with the Delta Rhythm Boys, Don't Ask Me Why, from April of 1949. You're tuned to Blues Before Sunrise. We're going to pause and identify the station. We'll be back with hour number two to take us up to station ID. Let's call on Eddie Lockjaw Davis. This goes back to December 1946, and he calls it Red Pepper.

All right, it's Nappy Brown down in the alley from October 1959 on the Atlantic label. Gets us started on hour number two. It's Blues Before Sunrise, the Blues Heritage Showcase. I'm your host, Steve Cushing, and here is the first of a handful of sides by Ray Charles.

glass of water and eight to the bar. Then you know that Tennessee is not very far. Shovel all the coal in. I gotta keep

Ray Charles, you're on Blues Before Sunrise. We had, what, six in a row? And they were all the later recordings, things that he did for ABC. He started out, well, he was well known when he switched over to the Atlantic label. He became well known and was more in a rock realm. But when he switched to ABC, he got to do all the string productions and orchestrations and things that Atlantic, I don't know if they discouraged him from doing it or not, but apparently he wasn't there. But later, these recordings all feature the entire works there, the chorus, the orchestra, the choral group, the whole thing. We had Hit the Road Jack from 1961. I think that was the start of it. And then Unchain My Heart also, same year, 1961. We had It's Crying Time from 1965, also a piece called You Don't Know Me from 1962. Then we went back to the package The Genius Hits the Road. All of the songs, the titles have the word of places in them. Mississippi, Basin Street, Georgia, the whole thing. What was it? A Moonlight in Vermont, New York's My Home, the whole thing. We listened to Chattanooga Choo Choo for Chattanooga, Tennessee from March of 1960. And then from 1965, The Blue Moon Over Kentucky. It's Ray Charles, it's Blues Before Sunrise, and this is Grant Jones.

don't love me. And my poor heart is breaking. Called her on the phone this morning. She said ain't nothing shaking. But my heart still aches for you, baby.

can save my money and you won't have to cry no more. You'll have a closet full of dresses, thick as weeds in a patch, a little yellow turban with the cat.

Hey, there's Eddie Shambly and one of his hits locally, a thing called Backstreet from the year 1948, Eddie Shambly blowing the tenor. Rounds out our set, we started with two by Grant Jones on the vocals from December 1949, Crying Good Morning Blues, and then from May of 1950, You Won't Have to Cry No More. We also listened to Faye Adams and The Hammer Keeps on Ringing from October of 1956, and that brought us around to Eddie Shambly and Backstreet. You're tuned to Blues Before Sunrise. Let's change the pace here. We'll go back for some pre-war recordings. We'll start this set with Leroy Carr.

last night and she didn't even say goodbye. 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

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I just love

0: St. Louis, Jimmy.
1: Okay, what do you know, Cash?
0: All right, how's everything around St. Louis?
1: Fine and dandy, especially around Jefferson Franklin.
0: I want to sing them blues out from you, Jimmy.
1: I'll try.
2: The woman that I am loving, she takes my appetite.

Anywhere. She's got pretty smooth skin, just like an elephant heart.

Yeah, that's why people tune into this program, to hear the story of Grandpa's pipe. That's George White, Grandpa and Grandma, from January 1937. Richard M. Jones, piano, Ikey Robinson on guitar, John Lindsay on the bass. It rounds out our set. We started with a pair by Leroy Carr and Scrapper Blackwell. Leroy Carr is there on piano and vocal, Scrapper Blackwell accompanying on guitar. Take a Walk Around the Corner from August of 1934, and Scrapper really kept that one hopping. And then Leroy and the Midnight Hour Blues from March of 1932. Then one of the biggest songs of the decade, it was St. Louis, Going Down Slow was the biggest record of the decade, and I think the flip side was Monkey Face Woman from November of 1941. St. Louis, Jimmy on the vocals, Roosevelt Sykes piano, Alfred Elkins on the bass, and that brought us around to Grandpa and

John, what do you mean? I mean Gable going to blow and blow so loud that the saints going to rise to heaven on the clouds to start

0: want to give you young people a little talk this afternoon from this subject, the devil in flying machines.
1: Amen.
0: I hear about so much of flying.
1: Amen.
0: People leaving from everywhere.
1: Amen.
0: Some going to Paris, some going to Germany, some from one place, some to another.
1: Amen.
0: Some going around the world. And I just hear so much about flying.
1: Amen.
0: And I want to give you young people a little talk. The devil in flying machines. When I think about it, I wonder who is operating that machine pump.
1: Right.
0: I wonder, do they ever ask King Jesus to get on board with them?
2: Yeah.
0: When they sail for the far and distant land.
1: Sure.
0: Devil in his flying machine.
1: Well.
0: Why, devil not only get in his flying machine, but he gets and his automobile,
2: and
0: all them the rest.
1: All right.
0: And not only do you get in the automobile, and call them the rest. In fact, he gets in everything.
1: Amen.
0: He can get in. He will get in the wife.
2: Yes.
0: He'll get in the husband.
1: Well.
0: And he'll make them separate. And sometimes kill one another.
1: Well.
0: I never heard about so many men. And so many women being murdered. Just 2 days ago, I heard of a woman standing in the courthouse and shooting down the judge of the court.
2: Yes.
0: That's the devil in the flying machine. Devil gets in everything. He's getting everything he can get in.
1: Yes
0: he will. He's getting everything. He sometimes will get in. Own you and make him kick you.
1: Talk to me.
0: Get in the heart.
1: All right.
0: And make him throw you.
1: All right.
0: Get in the car.
1: Well.
0: And make a hook you.
1: All right.
0: Devil in flying machine. Get in everything. Hear me now and then.
2: Yes,
0: hear me in talking about taking a trip.
2: Yes.
0: In they flying machine.
1: All right.
0: I made it up in my mind.
1: Well,
0: when I go up in the air, I'm beyond my way to blow. When I leave this old unfriendly world, I talk to being the old ship of iron.
1: Well,
0: going on, come no more.
1: Talk to me.
0: Devil.

0: behind the scenes.
1: All right.
0: Behind the scenes.
1: Get in there.
0: Huh?
1: All right.
0: You wreck the machine and men and women die.
1: All right.
0: And the devil got in this.
1: I'll
0: bring it down.
1: All right.
0: Devil.
1: Devil.
0: And his flying machine.
1: And his flying machine.
0: Just in the air.
1: All right.
0: And he's moving everywhere.
1: Yeah.
0: Devil and his flying machine.
1: Yeah.
0: Devil and moving.
1: All right. Isn't it?

It's the Golden West Singers from 1956, and Jesus is Everything. Before that, we had the Golden Stars, and there are about half a dozen groups named Golden Stars, and I wasn't able to find this title, Tell the Angels, at all in the book, so I don't know exactly when it was done. I would guess the middle 1950s. Golden Stars, Tell the Angels. We had a sermon from the Reverend J.M. Gates, Devil in the Flying Machine, recorded in October of 1927. And the Alphabetical Four got us started, the Book of the Seven Seals from January of 1940. We're going to pause and identify the station, and we'll be back with hour number three to take us up to station ID. Let's call on the Flowers of Joy. We won't get all of this in, but enough. It should be fun if I quit talking right now.

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1: And it's hour number three of this week's Blues Before Sunrise. I'm your host, Steve Cushing. Hope you're in the mood to hear some pre-war recordings. Otherwise, you'll be SOL here for the next hour. Let's start things off with Roosevelt Sykes.

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She treated me worse than a dog. But I had a pocket full of dollars. Ooh, well, and she saw that I wasn't on the hog. Now we both is broke.

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Now my woman is from Memphis, and she sure treats me as in peace. I said my woman is from Memphis.

And there's Walter Davis on piano and vocal. The Moonlight Is My Spread from October 1935. Walter was on piano and vocal. Henry Townsend was on guitar. And I was just looking at that, and, you know, in the very beginning of his career as a recording artist, they wouldn't let Walter Davis play his own piano. Generally, it was Roosevelt Sykes playing and Walter Davis doing the singing. But I noticed that just about the time the Bluebird label was established, which was the RCA Race affiliate, or actually alternate music. It was jazz and string bands and jazz, that kind of thing. Then they allowed Walter Davis to play his own piano. And I'm not sure what the, if they were, if those things took place intentionally at the same time or if it just happens to be a coincidence. But on the Victor sides, generally Sykes played piano on Bluebird. Walter Davis played his own piano. Moonlight Is My Spread. It round out the set. We listen to Roosevelt Sykes. She Left Me Cold in Hand from February of 1936. Then we listen to Buddy Moss, Somebody Keeps Calling Me, from September 1933. Buddy Moss on guitar and vocal. Curly Weaver on a second guitar. Blind Willie McTell was at the session and actually had a couple of, he was online for a couple of remarks, but not on that particular track, but other sides during the set. After Buddy Moss, we had Curly Weaver with a side under his own name, Tricks Ain't Walkin' No More, from April of 1935, Curly Weaver, guitar and vocal. Blind Willie McTell was playing second guitar. We also had a side by Petey Wheatstraw, from October 1936, Petey on piano and vocal, Kokomo Arnold on guitar, and it's called Pharisee Woman. And it's spelled F-A-I-R-A-S-E-E. And I wondered what the meaning was. And according to AI on the computer, Pharisee Woman in black culture is somebody who puts on religious airs but are actually sort of hypocritical. And it comes from the Book of Pharisees in the Bible, which is spelled P-H-A-R, but that's where Pharisee came from. I wondered if that was a region in Tennessee or if there that what actually a Pharisee was. But that's what AI says. Petey Wheatstraw. And that brought us around to Walter Davis. You're tuned to Blues Before Sunrise. Hey, let's listen to some more piano blues. Here's Bert M. Mays.

Kaukau Davenport and the Texas Shout from May of 1929. Before that, Bert M. Mays and You Can't Come In, October of 1928, and both of those were on the Vocalion label. You're tuned to Blues Before Sunrise. Let's listen to some classic blues singers. Now, we're going to listen to some classic blues singers. We've got to include them. These are the women who pioneered blues recording from the year 1920 through around 31, 32, when the era of the classic blues singer finally died out. And we're going to start with at least a couple of names you know. We got Bessie Smith. We've got Ethel Waters. We've got some other good ones. Here's Bessie and Careless Love.

not the first one of them that ever acted like you. 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

0: He don't buy no clothes. 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Red beans and rice on a noon and every night. 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
1: Yeah, there's Gladys Bentley to round out the set. We had five classic blues singers there. We started with Bessie Smith in Careless Love. This was a great teaming. It's Bessie on the vocals, Louis Armstrong on trumpet, Charlie Green trombone, and Fred Longshaw on piano from May of 1925. Bessie Smith, Careless Love. Then, this is something I tried to do last week, but I picked the wrong person. I know that the first person to make a blues record, first woman, was Mamie Smith. The second woman to make a blues record was Lucille Hageman. The third person to make a blues record was the woman we heard in the second in that set. Mary Stafford was her name, and she recorded almost exclusively for the Columbia label. We had Gonna Jazz My Way Straight Through Paradise from March of 1921. Remember that name, Mary Stafford. Then we had Ethel Waters and Brother, You Got Me Wrong from May of 1925. We also listened to Maggie Jones, Mama Stayed Out the Whole Night Long from June 1926. They say Clarence Williams was on piano. If it was Clarence, that was the best, the liveliest I've ever heard him play. And then Gladys Bentley with Red Beans and Rice. You're tuned to Blues Before Sunrise. This is the hour we're concentrating on pre-war recordings, things done before World War II. Here's a pioneering harmonica player who managed to record. His name is George Bullet Williams.
2: Notice that piece when that Cisco left Birmingham, he brought in the map. It's 3 hours high, so it's high ball. And see, that's for the ball. Board.

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Now you just watch.

Well, whoever had that record originally really liked it because they played it to death. Fred Thompson out of Alabama. He recorded under the pseudonym of Tenderfoot Edwards, a thing called Up Upon the Hill from October 1929. Rounds out our set. We started with George Bullitt Williams, Frisco Leaving Birmingham, talking about The Train from May 1928, recorded for the Paramount label in Chicago. Then Sonny Boy with the pair, both of them from the same session, May of 1940. First My Little Machine, and then Jive in the Blues. Josh Altheimer on piano, Fred Williams drums, Sonny Boy harmonica and vocal. And we also heard from the Mississippi Sheiks from 1930 and the Jailbird love song that brought us around to Fred Thompson. Fred Thompson, the CD that was on, guys who contributed the original 78s to make this CD were Joe Bassard, also Bernie Klatsko, Roger Misiewicz, Johnny Parth, Gail Dean Wardlow, and Pete Whalen. Boy, you talk about your 78 collecting royalty. There they are. Hey, we're going to pause and identify the station, and we'll be back with our number four. Let's call on our old buddy Ry Cooter to take us up to station ID.

0: so quiet because people wanted to hear what he was going to speak about.
1: And just in a sentence or two, I mean, do you think this is going to go away for him now or not?
0: No, not at all. This will never go away. For the rest of his life, he's going to have to deal with this, unfortunately for him.
1: Bridget, thank you very much indeed for joining us. That was Bridget Ghose, who was at that Ed Sheeran concert in Philadelphia, now back in South Jersey. 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
1: The Caribbean spiritual tradition of zombies looks a lot different from the lumbering, flesh-eating monsters portrayed in Hollywood.
2: But you're not actually afraid of the zombie coming to attack you. 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They're actually victims.
1: Join me, Alyssa Nadworny, to hear what a new film reveals about the real origins of zombies on All Things Considered.

0: This is Weekend Edition from NPR News. I'm Debbie Elliott. China's President Xi Jinping is expected in Washington this week. He'll be meeting President Trump in the White House on Thursday, the first state visit by a Chinese leader in 11 years. The two men have plenty to discuss, including tariffs, artificial intelligence, and the war in Iran. Joining us now is NPR White House correspondent Emily Fang. Thanks for being here.
1: Hi, Debbie.
0: Hi. Now, I know you've been reporting on all the preparations, but what is the significance of this being an official state visit, something that was only confirmed earlier this month?
1: Right. Well, state visits often are used to stabilize the U.S.-China relationship or even to break through some diplomatic impasse. For example, in 1997, then-Chinese leader Jiang Zemin came to Washington on a state visit to patch up relations with the U.S. after the Tiananmen massacre in Beijing in 1989. Going farther back, in 1979, Chinese leader Deng Xiaoping stopped by Texas after a state visit. He famously wore a cowboy hat. He went to a rodeo. And that marked a moment when China was opening up politically and economically to the U.S. and the rest of the world. And I would argue this time, this state visit is coming at a time that's just as momentous.
0: Momentous in what sense?
1: So Trump went to Beijing in the spring, and although there are substantial tech and security issues that remain contentious in the U.S.-China relationship, the two countries could really bake in a détente, you know, a period of diplomatic calm during Xi's trip to Washington. The two men, Xi Jinping and Trump, are meeting at a time of global uncertainty over the possible risks of artificial intelligence.
0: Mm-hmm.
1: There's also the war in Iran, which the U.S. will raise since China has been in the past an economic lifeline to Iran by buying up so much Iranian oil. Also, Debbie, if you remember, the two countries are still technically in a trade war.
0: Right.
1: And so the timing of this visit is important for both men. For Trump, it's less than 6 weeks before the midterm. He's going to want optics showcasing economic wins for the U.S., for example, Chinese purchases maybe of American agricultural products. For China's leader, he goes home after Washington, and then he kicks off this year-long political calendar that will culminate in the ruling Communist Party's Party Congress next fall. That is where Xi is widely expected to declare he's going to lead the country for yet another 5 years. So he needs to project strength and stability in Washington for watchers back home.
0: Emily, I know you've been talking to a lot of folks about this. What are you hearing from observers about what to expect?
1: I have been interviewing current and former U.S. officials, and what they all say to me is expect symbolism and pomp for both men, but don't expect a lot of detailed commitments. For China, the priority here is to keep the U.S. pacified without committing to anything. For the U.S., there's honestly been an overall lack of direction in the Trump administration's approach to China this term. But Miles, you pushed back on this. You advised on Asia policy in Trump's first term. He's a professor of military history at the U.S. Naval Academy. He argued to me that even though this term Trump has focused more on Iran and the Middle East and Venezuela, these issues are in fact related to countering China.
2: To put America's preeminence back domestically and hemispherically, to kick China out of Panama Canal, and out of Venezuela and other places.
1: And despite this détente I just mentioned, it is obvious from my reporting that there is deep distrust in the U.S.-China relationship still.
0: Can you talk a little bit more about the source of that mistrust and how that could possibly impact this meeting?
1: A good example of that is this rare earths truce that is also going to be discussed at this meeting. This truce involved China delaying by 1 year export controls that would have cut the U.S. off pretty much completely from rare earth products, which we need for electronic devices and cars and defense equipment. But my reporting shows the U.S. has privately accused China of abusing that truce by cutting off rare earths to Japan instead, and also continuing to slow down export licenses for rare earth products. And China, which committed to buying 200 American Boeing planes during Trump's Beijing trip this spring, well, China has not been allowed to buy airplane spare parts, and that's a potential choke point the U.S. is quietly testing out on China.
0: That's NPR's Emily Fang. Thank you so much for your reporting on this.
1: Thanks, Debbie.

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2: I'm David Remnick. 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I'll talk with some of the best journalists working today, like Jelani Cobb on racial justice, Jane Mayer on Washington, and so many more. 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

0: You're listening to Weekend Edition from NPR News. The job market can be tough, and it's even tougher for people with a criminal record. A program in a Texas prison is trying to help by teaching incarcerated women to transcribe Braille. The Texas Standard's Sarah Ash has the story.
1: Open every door.
2: Tucked in the back of a women's prison in Gatesville, Texas, the Billman Braille Center is a hub of activity. Women in white jumpsuits transcribe textbooks on computers, while others practice on Perkins Braillers, typewriter-like machines that punch the telltale dots onto the page. Trishelle Allen has been at the Braille Center for 11 years. She's transcribing the graphics in a college-level anatomy book.
3: We make the picture as big as we can for the page, and then we do a key page and give them... like, this would be a texture. This texture here will tell them that those are the ribs.
2: This center started over two decades ago and now employs around 90 inmates. Like most prison jobs in Texas, the transcribers aren't paid. But program manager Dolores Billman, for whom the center is named, says transcribers learn tangible skills.
4: I wanted to give the female population a job and a career that would be meaningful to them also.
2: Billman wanted to provide training to female inmates at a time when most prison workforce programs focused on men.
4: I wanted the ones that were going to be released to have a job that they could do and make money and support themselves.
2: The Billman Braille Center is the largest of the 45 prison Braille programs across the U.S. Prisoners play a big role in producing Braille textbooks, according to Jama Hawkins, the leader of the National Prison Braille Network at the American Printing House for the Blind. Incarcerated people transcribed 70% of the printing house's textbooks last year, and prisoners make up the majority of people certified in literary Braille transcription by the Library of Congress each year, says Jennifer Dunham, the director of Braille Advancement at the National Federation of the Blind. The program in Gatesville is popular. This year, it received over 300 applications for 15 spots. Beverly North, the director of the Braille transcription vendor Visual Aid Volunteers in Garland, Texas, credits the Billman Braille Center with giving her a career after prison.
5: I had always depended on other people to take care of me. And I think that's what means the most to me is I can stand on my own two feet. I take care of myself now.
2: Professional transcribers are paid per page, so salaries vary. But North says annual pay can range from $45,000 to upwards of six figures. Billman says prison Braille transcription centers have a good reputation in the field.
4: You know, a lot of the girls that are already out, they will hire the inmates coming out for them to get their start in Braille.
2: North has hired several women from the Billman Center upon their release.
5: This program gave me a life. It didn't just change my life, it gave me one. You don't have to be the same person walking out the gate as you were when you were walking in the gate. And Braille can do that for you.
2: And for those who are still incarcerated, transcription work on the outside remains a light at the end of the tunnel. For NPR News, I'm Sarah Ash in Gatesville.

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4: 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For today, rain before 10 a.m., then showers likely mainly between 10 a.m. and 1 p.m., high near 56, north wind 5 to 10 miles per hour. For tonight, showers likely mainly between 10 p.m. and 4 a.m., cloudy with a low around 41, northeast wind around 10 miles per hour, becoming south after midnight. For sewer today, showers with a high near 54, north wind 15 to 20 miles per hour. For tonight, showers likely cloudy, the low around 42, north wind 15 to 20 miles per hour. For the marine weather forecast today, the synopsis for the North Gulf Coast, Kodiak Island waters, and Cook Inlet. A 976 millibar low, 150 nautical miles south of Middleton Island, moves to 20 nautical miles southeast of Montague Island. At 981 millibar this afternoon, this low then loops back to 190 nautical miles southeast of Kodiak City at 1001 millibar Tuesday morning. 1008 millibar North Pacific low Monday morning moves to 260 nautical miles southwest of Sitka at 993 millibar Tuesday morning. For Ketchikan Bay today, north wind 15 knots east, 2 feet with rain. Tonight, west wind 15 knots east, 4 feet. Monday, southwest wind 10 knots east, 2 feet with rain showers. For Cook Inlet, north of Calgary Island today, north wind 15 knots, diminishing to 10 knots in the afternoon, seas 3 feet with rain. Tonight, northwest wind 10 knots east, 2 feet. Monday, variable and less than 10 knots, becoming northeast 10 knots in the afternoon, seas 1 foot with rain showers. For Cook Inlet, Calgary Island to Point Beattie today, north wind 20 knots, seas 5 feet, subsiding to 3 feet in the afternoon with rain. Tonight, west wind 15 knots, seas 2 feet. Monday, north wind 10 knots, seas 2 feet with rain showers. For Shelikof Strait, small craft advisory through Monday. Today, northwest wind 25 knots, seas 5 feet. Tonight, west wind 25 knots, seas 5 feet. Monday, northwest wind 25 knots, seas 4 feet. For Bernal's East, small craft advisory through Monday. Today, northwest wind 25 knots, seas 9 feet. Tonight, west wind 25 knots, seas 7 feet. Monday, northwest wind 25 knots, seas 5 feet. For West Bernal's, including Kemishak Bay, small craft advisory through Monday. Today, northwest wind 25 knots, seas 6 feet. Tonight, west wind 25 knots, seas 6 feet. Monday, west wind 25 knots, seas 5 feet with rain. For Resurrection Bay today, north wind increasing to 20 knots, seas building to 4 feet with rain. Tonight, north wind 10 knots, seas 2 feet with rain showers. Monday, variable and less than 10 knots. Becoming south 10 knots in the afternoon, seas 1 foot with rain showers. And lastly, for Cape Clear, going out to 15 nautical miles, small craft advisory today. Today, northeast wind 25 knots, becoming northwest 20 knots by late afternoon, seas 10 feet with rain showers and isolated thunderstorms. Tonight, west wind 15 knots, seas 7 feet. Monday, south wind 15 knots, seas 6 feet with rain. The next low tide in Seldovia will be at 4:56 p.m. at 9.1 feet. High tide will be at 10:42 p.m. at 13 feet. The next low tide in Seward will be at 3:18 p.m. at 5.8 feet. High tide will be at 9:19 p.m. at 8.4 feet. And the sun rose in Homer today at 7:46 a.m. Sunset will be at 8:10 p.m. That's a total of 12 hours and 24 minutes of daylight with a loss of 5 minutes and 18 seconds. Sunrise tomorrow will be at 7:49 a.m. The sun rose in Seward today at 7:37 a.m. Sunset will be at 8:02 p.m. That's a total of 12 hours and 24 minutes of daylight with a loss of 5 minutes and 24 seconds. Sunrise tomorrow will be at 7:40 a.m. Coming up on 8:04, the news is next. Thank you.

0: One of the interesting things Peter and I discuss a lot is taking care of the musicians who play here. And so at 9:30, the band takes a break.
1: Yo, we are going to take a break right now. We'll be back for a second set. You're welcome to stick around.
0: And they have a family meal together, and they talk.
2: You want the chicken again?
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2: Take the chicken.
0: Sometimes about nothing, sometimes about politics, sometimes about music.
4: On this night, Peter Harris is having that delicious pompano. Drummer Herlin Riley orders beet salad, the crab meat pasta, and short ribs. He says it all comes together at the Bayou Bar.
5: To make a beautiful dish. It's the same with the music. We all come together playing our instruments. I have the salt and pepper. Peter has the onions and the garlic, and Derek has the oregano. A lot of times it's improvisation, too. You kind of know what works and what doesn't work. But when it works, it's magic. And it's the same with the music. When the musical chemistry comes together, we have magic on the bandstand.
4: That was Herlin Riley, along with Bayou Bar head chef Brian Landry and music director Peter Harris. The cookbook, Rhythm and Rue, is out next month. Our New Orleans stories today were produced by Elena Torek and edited by Samantha Balabino. This is Weekend Edition from NPR News. Aisha Roscoe returns next weekend. I'm Debbie Elliott.
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10: 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Taking a look at the weather in Homer. For today, rain before 10 a.m., then showers likely, mainly between 10 a.m. and 1 p.m., high near 56 with north wind at 5 to 10 miles per hour. In Seward today, showers with a high near 54, north wind 15 to 20 miles per hour. And in Seldovia today, rain likely before 10 a.m., then showers mainly between 10 a.m. and 4 p.m., high near 56, northwest wind 5 to 15 miles per hour.

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1: Tamai, welcome to the Suchtstun Word of the Week. Khongkuta Suchbeani Ulochbet Suchtstun. Suchtstun is the language of the Suchbek people. Hua unachoni Suchtstun litnauk ngachbet. Here is the Suchtstun word we are learning. Weenak, sea lion. Weenak, sea lion. Weenak, sea lion. Weenat maji ngochtut kikachtagmi. The sea lions are sunbathing on the island. Weenak, sea lion. Weenak, sea lion. Weenak, sea lion. Koyanna ilaagluta suchtstun litnaagluji. Thank you all for joining us and learning the Suchtstun word of the week. Agunlkitu ai. Don't forget it.
2: I'm Janine Herbst with these headlines. Saudi Arabia is confirming that Houthi rebels in Yemen fired a ballistic missile at Riyadh, the first time the Saudi capital has been targeted since fighting started with the Iran-backed rebels, opening a new front in the U.S.-Iran war. The UN General Assembly meets in New York this week as world leaders are expected to debate the wars in Iran, Gaza, and Ukraine, and the deal between the U.S., Greenland, and Denmark is set to be signed at that meeting. And English singer Ed Sheeran opened his concert in Philadelphia last night with an apology, saying he made mistakes and that the situation in Gaza is unjustifiable. This after opening act Macklemore was dropped for making pro-Palestinian comments at a concert earlier this month. I'm Janine Herbst, NPR News.

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1: Good morning. This is Cinda Nofziger, Youth Services Librarian, and you are listening to Reading Between the Lines, brought to you by the Friends of the Homer Public Library. Every year, the Alaska Association of School Librarians sponsors Battle of the Books. Battle of the Books is an extracurricular reading motivation and comprehension program designed, according to the Alaska Association of School Librarians website, to encourage and recognize students who enjoy reading, broadening reading interests, increase reading comprehension, and promote academic excellence. The program, which has been statewide since the 1980s, is for kindergarten through high school students, and students compete at the district and state levels. Homer area students, including Connections students, that's the homeschool program run through the Kenai Peninsula School District, usually have teams and often do quite well. Last year, Homer Connections High School students tied for second place with three other schools from around the state. Students compete based on grade level and books are age and reading level appropriate. A committee of librarians and teachers selects the books each year based on a selection criteria. That criteria is outlined on the Battle of the Books website if you want to learn more. The lists include both fiction and nonfiction, older classic books and newer ones, and they include diversity in authors, setting, content, style, and genre. The 2026-27 list includes, for example, Frog and Toad All Year by Arnold Lobel, Investigators by John Patrick Green, City Spies by James Ponti, Hatchet by Gary Paulson, and Project Hail Mary by Andy Weir. Within the schools, Battle of the Books teams are organized, and the students spend the fall and winter reading and practicing for competition. The battles themselves take place in a quiz show format, and the questions begin with the words, "In which book?" so the answers are always a title and author. The questions get really detailed, and the teams of three need to be experts in each of the books. The program is great because it really does encourage students to read carefully, pay attention to what they are reading, and potentially to read books that they might otherwise not pick up. If you or a child you know is interested in the Battle of the Books, check with their school for how to get involved. All the titles for the Battle of the Books can be checked out from the Homer Public Library. The Homer Bookstore also carries them all. If you are not a K-12 student but like book trivia, consider creating a team or joining mine for the library's Lit Lineup Trivia Night. On Saturday, October 24th, you can join other readers for a book trivia night at Alice's Champagne Palace. A crack team of library staff and volunteers have created trivia questions based on 8 of this year's Lit Lineup titles. There will be prizes, and it's sure to be a fun event. I am looking for teammates, so if you want to join me, let me know. For more information about the Lit Lineup Trivia Night, check the library's webpage. The library is open on Monday, Wednesday, Friday, and Saturday from 10 a.m. to 6 p.m., and on Tuesdays and Thursdays from 10 a.m. to 8 p.m. Check the library's website for upcoming events and tune in next Sunday morning at this same time for Reading Between the Lines, right here on KBBI AM 890 Homer and 88.1 FM Seward.

0: What's shaking, Alaska? Welcome to your seismic update from across the state for the week of September 16th. I'm Elizabeth Nadine with the Alaska Earthquake Center, where we monitor ground shaking 24/7. Over the past week, we recorded about 600 earthquakes. The largest was a magnitude 5.7 on September 11th in the Western Aleutians. Six earthquakes were reported felt. Did you know that September is National Preparedness Month? This campaign, which was actually born out of the 9/11 attacks, was kickstarted by FEMA to improve individual and community readiness for all hazards. September is your annual reminder to check your family's emergency plan, build supply kits for your home, car, and office, and learn about your local disaster risks. Once those tasks are done, you're ready for the Great Alaska Shakeout coming in a month. Shakeout is part of an international effort to practice earthquake survival skills. At 10:15 a.m. on 10/15, individuals and organizations across Alaska and other earthquake-prone states and countries will simultaneously practice their response readiness for an earthquake, which is to drop, cover, and hold on. To learn more about Shakeout, visit shakeout.org/Alaska. You can also register to join nearly 100,000 participants in our state, including schools, businesses, city and tribal offices, and more, who have already signed up.
1: I'm Janine Herbst with these headlines. President Trump says his planned 250-foot triumphal arch between the Lincoln Memorial and Arlington National Cemetery will now double as a, quote, top-grade military complex for drones and snipers. Russia says Ukraine launched its largest drone attack yet on Moscow and the surrounding region, killing at least two people and injuring dozens of others. The strikes hit an oil refinery, sending a plume of black smoke and flames into the air and also an apartment building. Chinese leader Xi Jinping is set to meet President Trump in Washington this week, the first state visit by a Chinese leader in 11 years. They're expected to talk about the U.S. war in Iran, critical minerals, tariffs, and artificial intelligence. I'm Janine Herbst, NPR News.

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1: This is Weekend Edition from NPR News. I'm Debbie Elliott. Growing up, was there a fairy tale or a scary story that you couldn't get out of your head? Well, in the new movie Forgotten Island, best friends Joe and Risa are obsessed with aswang, creatures from Filipino mythology. They're especially obsessed with the manananggal, a vampire-like creature who can split its body in half while hunting its prey.
2: Funny thing about mortals, when you tear them apart, they don't go back together.
1: Lea Salonga is the voice of Manang, the manananggal, in the new DreamWorks film Forgotten Island. And she joins us now from the studio in New York. Thanks so much for being with us.
3: Thanks for having me. And I got to say, that your pronunciation of manananggal is quite impressive. I'm tickled pink over here in New York.
1: Oh, well, I'm glad. I've had a little help from my producer.
3: Awesome.
1: So your character lives on this hidden magical island called Nakali.
3: Yeah.
1: Tell us about the island and the creatures who live there.
3: Yes, Nakalimutan. Joe and Risa find themselves there, having absolutely zero recollection of the night before. We start meeting all of these different characters. This were-dog, the cutest little military unit. We meet all of these incredible characters. And as I was watching this movie, I was like, oh my gosh, this is like straight out of my childhood, where I would listen to stories about the manananggal and the chanak, you know, all of these fantastical creatures and Filipino mythology and folklore. And it's so wonderful that it gets to be given center stage in this movie.
1: This is the first major Western animated film that explores Filipino folklore.
3: Right, yeah.
1: You know, you've been a pillar for Filipino representation in Western entertainment for quite a while now. Yet, many of those roles, for example, being the singing voice of Mulan and Jasmine mm-hmm. from Aladdin, or your role as Kim in Miss Saigon,
3: right.
1: those aren't explicitly Filipino roles. What does it mean to have a role like this?
3: Oh my gosh. When I got asked to do this, it was like an instant yes. I knew that I had to be in some way, shape, or form a part of this. So many of us in the cast are Filipino, and being able to center our culture and to get to, you know, see it in such a vivid, colorful way, I'm sure that I cried. Not just a couple of times, watching the finished movie. It is beautiful. I went with my son, and I went with my best friend, who's also Filipino, and so we had a very visceral reaction. And, you know, even though there are very specific things to our culture, there are also universal themes. You know, seeing these two young women in such a deep friendship, really showing up for one another. It's just so wonderful to see how even something so specifically Filipino can be something relatable to anybody.
1: They have a sweet journey,
3: mm-hmm.
1: even though they are terrified at times because of you,
3: yeah.
1: because
3: well,
1: of your character.
3: Sure, I'm in my villain era, and I think this is helping me very much.
1: You know, the manananggal in mm-hmm. Filipino folklore,
3: right.
1: it's a very dark figure,
3: yeah.
1: right? Here's Joe talking about it to her class at the beginning of the film.
4: This vampire woman has multiple sets of wings, breathes fire, and can split her body into two. Like this! A merciless murder machine that dive bombs its prey, violently ripping through the victim's clenched bones.
5: Okay, Joe. That's enough.
1: So do you consider it a monster?
3: Well, I think my first exposure to a Manananggal on film was in a Filipino horror movie called Shake, Rattle, and Roll. And I still have very vivid memories of seeing that. I mean, the actress who was cast to play her is this gorgeous, dusky actor. I think her name was Irma Alegre. Like, wow. And then when you see her split in two, I'm sure I get nightmares from it. And it's how something so beautiful can be so terrifying and intimidating. And then now to this. So do I consider her a monster? Yes and no. She's frightening to Joe and Risa and to so many of the other inhabitants on the island because it's a Manananggal. Of course she's going to be frightening. And of course she'll be considered a monster. But the question is, what made her that way?
1: Joe and Risa say something to each other when they need each other,
3: yes,
1: when they're ready for something.
3: Yeah,
1: or maybe when they're a little scared.
3: Uh-huh. Tayuna.
1: Tayuna. What's the spirit behind that?
3: Literally, tayo means you and me. So when you say tayuna, it means let's go. It means let's do this. In the lightest of ways, it just means let's go to the mall. But I think in a deeper context, especially with what Joe and Risa go through on the island, it's as partners in this crazy experience, let's go.
1: Tayuna.
3: Tayuna.
1: You've just become the first Filipina to receive a star on the Hollywood Walk of Fame.
3: Oh,
1: congratulations.
3: Thank you so much.
1: What does that mean to you?
3: Oh, goodness. I just remember being a tourist or, you know, in some way, shape, or form. Sometimes I'd have work in L.A., and then I'd go into tourist mode and see those stars. And now here I am with one of my own, and it's still emotionally overwhelming because it's recognition for work that I've done. I don't know that there are words, that there are enough words for me to be able to adequately describe what this means. It means that I made an impact, and it means that I was able to leave a mark. Oh my gosh, I don't know that I'll ever get over this.
1: Well, enjoy it.
3: I will.
1: That's Leia Salonga. She's the voice of Manong in the new DreamWorks film Forgotten Island, out this week. Thanks for the conversation.
3: Thank you for having me.
1: There's a corner of Alabama known for cranking out music that holds its own against Motown and Memphis. It's the Muscle Shoals sound. Billy Allen grew up nearby, singing with a powerful voice that was destined to be heard. He cut his teeth covering songs at venues around Northwest Alabama.
6: My whole idea was, okay, I'm good at taking a song and making it my own, putting my own stamp on it, sinking my own teeth into it. So years of that, I'm building, okay, this is what I'll do. I'll master this.
1: Then he met Jay Burgess of the band The Polys, who challenged him to start writing his own songs.
6: And I'm like, oh, no. I'm not a writer. He's like, well, just talk. And then he started showing me how to put those ideas into melodies. He really showed me how to take those words and make music out of it, quite literally.
1: The result was an album called Black Noise that the newly formed Billy Allen and the Polys released last year. They're out with a new record called Live at Muscle Shoals Sound. I spoke with Billy Allen about learning to sing his own music, capturing the energy of a new group, and the magic of Muscle Shoals.

I'm curious what it was like recording in such a legendary place. I mean, Muscle Shoals Studio produced hits for artists like, I don't know, Aretha Franklin, Wilson Pickett, the Rolling Stones, the Staple Singers, Rod Stewart,

0: So it sounds like you're becoming a little bit more comfortable writing after playing covers for all this time.
1: Much

0: 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I'm Debbie Elliott.
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We have one bush line today for Dion Herman out at Lou Shoals. Just wishing you the best the last few days. Hope everything goes well wrapping up. From Jamie and the Denali crew, we all say hello. Bush lines and information lines can be heard weekdays at 9 a.m. and 1 and 7 p.m. and on weekends at 10 a.m. and 1 and 7 p.m. To add or remove anything, call 907-235-7721. Taking a look at the weather in Homer. Showers likely. Mainly before 1 p.m. High near 56, north wind 5 to 10 miles per hour. For tonight, showers likely mainly between 10 p.m. and 4 a.m. Cloudy with a low around 41, northwest wind around 10 miles per hour, becoming south after midnight. For Seward, today showers with a high near 54, north wind 15 to 20 miles per hour. For tonight, showers likely cloudy, the low around 42, north wind 15 to 20 miles per hour. For Seldovia today, showers mainly between now and 4 p.m., high near 56, northwest wind 5 to 15 miles per hour. For tonight, a chance of showers mainly after 10 p.m. Cloudy at the low around 42, southwest wind around 15 miles per hour. For the marine weather forecast today, the North Gulf Coast, Kodiak Island waters, and Cook Inlet, a 976 millibar low, 150 nautical miles south of Middleton Island, moves to 20 nautical miles southeast of Montague Island at 981 millibar this afternoon. This low then loops back to 190 nautical miles southeast of Kodiak City at 1001 millibar Tuesday morning. A 1008 millibar North Pacific low Monday morning moves to 216 nautical miles southwest of Sitka at 993 millibar Tuesday morning. For Ketchmark Bay today, north wind 15 knots, seas 2 feet with rain. Tonight, west wind 15 knots, seas 4 feet. Monday, southwest wind 10 knots, seas 2 feet with rain showers. For Cook Inlet, north of Calgon Island, today, north wind 15 knots, diminishing to 10 knots in the afternoon, seas 3 feet with rain. Tonight, northwest wind 10 knots, seas 2 feet. Monday, variable and less sun, 10 knots, becoming northeast 10 knots in the afternoon, seas 1 foot with rain showers. For Coconut, Calgon Island, to Point Beatty, today north wind 20 knots, seas 5 feet, subsiding to 3 feet in the afternoon with rain. Tonight, west wind 15 knots, seas 2 feet. Monday, north wind 10 knots, seas 2 feet with rain showers. For Shelikoff Strait, small craft advisory through Monday. Today, northwest wind 25 knots, seas 5 feet. Tonight, west wind 25 knots, seas 5 feet. Monday, northwest wind 25 knots, seas 4 feet. For Brownells East, small craft advisory through Monday. Today, northwest wind 25 knots, seas 9 feet. Tonight, west wind 25 knots, seas 7 feet. Monday, northwest wind 25 knots, seas 5 feet. For West Brownells, including Kemishak Bay, small craft advisory through Monday. Today, northwest wind 25 knots, seas 6 feet. Tonight, west wind 25 knots, seas 6 feet. And Monday, west wind 25 knots, seas 5 feet with rain. For Resurrection Bay, today, north wind increasing to 20 knots, seas building to 4 feet with rain. Tonight, north wind 10 knots, seas 2 feet with rain showers. Monday, variable and less than 10 knots, becoming south 10 knots in the afternoon, seas 1 foot with rain showers. And lastly, for Cape Clear to Gropanata, 15 nautical miles small craft advisory today. Today, northeast wind 25 knots, becoming northwest 20 knots by late afternoon, seas 10 feet with rain showers and isolated thunderstorms. Tonight, west wind 15 knots, seas 7 feet, and Monday, south wind 15 knots, seas 6 feet with rain. 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
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Sunday Baroque is next. Good morning.

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1: This is Sunday Baroque, supported by Newport Mansions, protecting, preserving, and presenting an exceptional collection of house museums and landscapes in one of the most historically intact cities in America, Newport, Rhode Island, newportmansions.org. Intabulation is a musical term for an instrumental arrangement of what's usually a vocal piece. And in the 15th century, musicians started to experiment with new techniques to play the lute. Paul Odet plays a lute intabulation of Peace on Earth by Josquin des Prez.

Paul Odette played a solo lute arrangement of Peace on Earth by Josquin des Prez. Glory, peace, and praise. That's what Antonio Vivaldi exalted in these choruses from his sacred composition, Gloria. It's performed by Ensemble Caprice, led by Matthias Mauta,

0: Matthias Mauta directed ensemble Caprice, with soprano soloists Shannon Mercer and Monica Mauch singing selections from Antonio Vivaldi's Gloria. There is a lot more about the music you're hearing if you go to our website, sundaybaroque.org.
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0: 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French musician Jean-Philippe Rameau was one of several composers who were commissioned to celebrate the 1748 peace treaty at the end of the War of the Austrian Succession. Rameau's opera, Nais, the opera for peace, debuted the following year, and Franz Bruggen directs the Orchestra of the Age of Enlightenment, playing some selections from Nais.

Franz Bruggen led the orchestra of the Age of Enlightenment, playing a suite from Nais, the opera for peace, by Frenchman Jean-Philippe Rameau. There is more about the music on our website, and while you're there, please check out our new shop, where your purchase supports this program. 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

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Georg Philipp Telemann's suite subtitled War in Peacetime is from a 1720 piece called La Bourse, which translates to the Stock Exchange. He wrote it while living in Frankfurt, Germany, in a building that housed the Stock Exchange during a period of economic turmoil. And it seems like Telemann was trying to give some encouragement to his friends and neighbors. Combattimento Consort of Amsterdam plays Telemann's War in Peacetime suite.

Combattimento Consort of Amsterdam, played War in Peacetime. It's a suite by Georg Philipp Telemann. Sunday Baroque is produced at WSHU in Fairfield, Connecticut, and funded by the Richard P. Garmany Fund at Hartford Foundation for Public Giving, providing support to institutions that are committed to enriching lives in Connecticut, including Connecticut Science Center and Elizabeth Park Conservancy. Our production team is Julie Ferdino, Jennifer Basher, Sabrina Garone, Anne Lopez, and Lexi Perinol. I'm Suzanne Bona. This is Sunday Baroque.

This is KBBI, ME90 Homer, and 88.1 FM Seaward. Taking a look at the weather in Homer. For today, showers likely, mainly until 1 p.m., high near 56, north wind 5 to 10 miles per hour. For Seaward today, showers with a high near 54, north wind 15 to 20 miles per hour. For today in Anchor Point, showers likely until about 4 p.m., high near 56, north wind 15 to 20 miles per hour, with gusts as high as 25 miles per hour. The next low tide in Seldovia will be at 4:56 p.m. at 9.1 feet. High tide will be at 10:42 p.m. at 13 feet. The next low tide in Seward will be at 3:18 p.m. at 5.8 feet. High tide will be at 9:19 p.m. at 8.4 feet.

Welcome to From the Top, where outstanding young musicians come to play. I'm your host, pianist Peter Dugan. Today, we're celebrating From the Top's 20-year relationship with the Jack Kent Cook Foundation. We're talking to Jack Kent Cook Young Artist Award alumni to hear firsthand how the award changed their lives. Let's welcome now mezzo-soprano Samantha Henke. Sam was a featured young artist on our show back in 2011 when she was 18 years old, the same year she won the Jack Kent Cook Young Artist Award. Since then, Sam studied at Juilliard, receiving both a Bachelor and Master of Music, and she spent the years since performing on stages all around the world, including the Bavarian State Opera, London's Royal Opera House, and the Metropolitan Opera. Today, we'll hear Sam's original 2011 From the Top performance with pianist Christopher O'Reilly. She'll sing Que fais-tu, Blanche Tortorelle, from Gounod's Romeo and Juliet.

0: I'm Debbie Russ with the BBC News. Germany's Chancellor Friedrich Merz has said he will stay on despite a local election result that he described as a disaster. Exit polls suggest his Christian Democrats barely scraped enough votes to enter parliament in the northeastern state of Mecklenburg-Western Pomerania. In another vote in Berlin, the CDU is trailing a far-left party. The far-right AfD saw significant gains in both local elections. Mr. Merz said reforms were needed to combat authoritarianism.
1: Germany is capable of reform. I would even go so far as to say that these reforms are the antidote to the authoritarian poison that, together with the fascination for authoritarianism, is penetrating ever deeper into our society. What must be done now requires backbone, steadfastness and patience. I will demonstrate these qualities as chairman of the CDU and, above all, as Chancellor of our country.
0: Seven armed groups in Ethiopia have announced they've formed an alliance to remove the government in Addis Ababa. The groups say Abiy Ahmed's administration lacks legitimacy and have presided over war and destruction. More details from our Global Affairs reporter, Richard Kagoe.
2: The announcement of the Alliance for Survival comes 2 months after reports of a broader coalition involving opposition and armed groups. It's a declaration of intent to challenge Prime Minister Abiy Ahmed's government and push for a transitional administration. The groups warn that the country is at risk of disintegration. The federal authorities have not responded. Ethiopia has faced years of armed conflict in Oromia and Amhara. There have also been renewed tensions in the northern Tigray region, where a 2-year civil war left hundreds of thousands dead. Tigrayan officials have accused the government of failing to implement a peace deal that ended the war in 2022.
0: Russia says it will intensify strikes on Kyiv after one of the biggest Ukrainian drone attacks yet on Moscow and the surrounding region. The assault came on the final day of Russia's tightly controlled parliamentary election. Early results show President Putin's United Russia Party leading with about 58% of the vote. Our Russia editor Steve Rosenberg reports from Moscow.
3: The election is tightly controlled by the Kremlin. Outside the polling station I'm visiting, up on a special election information board, the only campaign posters are for the party of power, United Russia, which is backed by Vladimir Putin. Most anti-war candidates were removed from the ballot. It's thought that President Putin will use the results to claim that most Russians are behind the so-called special military operation, which he shows no sign of ending.
0: Meanwhile, President Zelensky has announced he's to meet Donald Trump in New York. The Ukrainian leader said there was diplomatic momentum towards ending the war. World News from the BBC. Iran says it's received indications that the United States is preparing to resume military operations against it. Tehran warned countries in the region against cooperating and said any American attack would trigger retaliation. Iran gave no basis for its assessments, but after its Houthi allies in Yemen attacked the Saudi capital Riyadh on Saturday, the US State Department warned that fighting could escalate rapidly. The leaders of France and Canada say they've agreed to forge deeper ties in the face of growing global threats. President Macron said they both believed their countries were great independent states and wanted to stay that way. Mr. Carney said the time had come to tighten links with France and the European Union.
4: Today, to be sovereign goes beyond being able to feed, fuel and defend ourselves. It requires secure access to artificial intelligence, to space, semiconductors, critical minerals, clean energy. And it's in this context, inspired by your example, that Canada and Europe will build an alliance for the future that will strengthen our collective resilience.
0: A large forest fire is burning close to the tourist town of Villa de Leyva in central Colombia. Flames could be seen from the central square of the Andean town, which is known for its colonial architecture and cobblestone streets. The Colombian president said all resources would be deployed to protect the town's inhabitants and its heritage. An 82-year-old man has died in Greece after getting into a fight with a man in his 70s over a sunbed. The brawl happened on Vouliagmeni beach near Athens. Greek state media say a verbal altercation quickly turned violent, with the older pensioner ending up in hospital, where he later died. The younger man was reportedly arrested alongside a 21-year-old woman. The worker who rented out the sunbeds was also brought in for questioning. BBC News.
5: This is Mill Street Radio from PRX, and I'm your host, Christopher Kimball. Today we ask, what are the rules for dining out?
6: This is the funny thing, isn't it, about going out to eat, is like our human behavior is on display in a semi-public place.
5: Is it ever okay to have your phone on the table?
6: You know, because it's like, oh, you're most important to me, unless something more interesting happens on my phone.
5: There are also situations that are real minefields, like tipping.
7: What are you going to leave? Let's coordinate the tip here.
8: Why?
7: Well, when you split the check, we both have the exact same bill. So why don't we leave the same thing so one of us doesn't look like an idiot?
8: We're favored nations all of a sudden for lunch?
5: How to be a good diner, that's coming up later in the show. But first, we're joined by Irene Yu. She's the co-owner of Orion Bar in Brooklyn, also author of Soju Party, How to Drink and Eat Like a Korean. Irene, welcome to Milk Street.
9: Thank you so much for having me.
5: I should have had a bunch of soju and other things with me, because we could have actually drunk our way through the interview, which would have been a lot more fun. So this is a kind of drinking I'm not familiar with. It has lots of options, lots of parts to it. So let's start at the beginning, which is, what is soju?
9: Yeah, so soju is a Korean distilled liquor. There's kind of two different types of soju. The one you see most commonly commercially comes in these like green or now sometimes like blue or like clear bottles. And it kind of drinks like, I would say, a very light vodka. Traditionally, soju was a distilled liquor that was made with like rice and nuruk, which is a Korean fermentation starter, and water. But the commercialized version of soju that you see in these green bottles is actually like the government has like one company that makes ethanol that they provide to all the different soju companies. And then that ethanol is cut down with like water and like flavorings and additives to sort of get their like special recipe. So making the soju itself is very cheap. The bottle, creating these like green glass bottles, accounts for a lot of the manufacturing cost. And in Korea, they have a really robust recycling program. So all of these bottles are collected and reused to produce and sell more soju.
5: Okay, let's talk about, I love this part, the rules around drinking. Let's talk about pouring drinks. That has a certain ritual to it, right?
9: Yes. So the hierarchy around Korean drinking really stems from the hierarchy that exists in Korea. Like, we're really cognizant of respecting the hierarchy of the people around us, whether that's respecting our elders, respecting people older than us, or even within like a corporate setting. So there's this concept of making sure you're serving the people who are older than you or higher above you first. So there's a lot of like, you have to feel out, is this person older than me? Or we just explicitly ask as well. So I think that's what's really interesting, is that you start in this really like rigid, I'm pouring for you and then you pour for me. You never pour your own drink. And then maybe as the night goes on, you sort of like start to break down those barriers.
5: Yeah, I found that really interesting. You never pour your own drink. Is that because hospitality rules sort of state that other people should pour for you?
9: Yeah, I think it's a little bit of like, don't drink by yourself, we'll drink with you. But then also like, you know, I'll serve you, you serve me. It's very much a reciprocal thing.
5: So then you talk about going out for the evening and you say, I know I'm strapping in for multiple rounds. So you move locations as you go on, you know, it's a little nomadic, right?
9: Definitely. I think it's fun because it offers a change of scene and also it sort of implicitly offers an exit strategy.
5: So the places you go to, are these places really designed for small plates of food and drinking, almost like tapas, or what places are you going to?
9: I think it's actually a little bit the other way around in Korea. In Korea, alcohol is so cheap that most of the restaurants and places that serve alcohol are making their money off food. And in Korea, it's all about big portions, about sharing. So you go to a restaurant and the idea is that like the food is first and then the alcohol sort of comes around it. So with Korean-style drinking, you're almost never drinking without there being food present.
5: So if you said, hey, let's go to Seoul and spend a week eating and drinking, what are three or four things you'd tell me, things not to do or things to do, to sort of make sure I don't make a complete ass of myself when I'm in Korea?
9: Well, I will say that, you know, in this book, I talk a lot about like rituals and rules. And, you know, I think it is more like in fun. But I would say that if you stepped right off the plane, the first place you should go is the Korean convenience store, because that is where you will find everything you need to drink Korean style. So obviously you'll find your soju. So you got like the range of snacks and ramens and foods that you can eat alongside your drinking is all there. But then most importantly, they have these like hangover cures. So there's like jellies and tinctures and bottles and so many
5: the hangover aisle.
9: Yeah. They're everywhere. So that I think is the most key thing.
5: Is there a particular recipe or hangover cure, you know, you might make yourself, you're not buying something in the store?
9: Absolutely. In Korean culture, the hangover soup is so important that there is actually a dish called hangover soup. It's called haejangguk, and it basically contains all of the things you need to recharge and revitalize your immune system. It has like soybean sprouts. It has like napa cabbage. It's a little bit spicy. It's a very like restorative thing to sort of help you sweat out all the alcohol.
5: So what are some of the cocktails or the way they mix these alcohols? You talk about a few of them.
9: Yeah, my favorite is called a milky shot. It's basically equal parts soju, beer, and cider, which is like a Korean Sprite. And then you mix that in a glass and you cover it with a napkin and then you like slam it on your hand to like foam it up. And then if you shoot that, it tastes like this Korean yogurt soda. And then there's other combinations like the soju beer combo, which is called somaek. There's also a shot called gojingamleju, which translates to like you had a hard day. And with something sweet. So in a glass, you build like half a shot of soju, half a shot of cola, and then you fill it with beer, and then you shoot the whole thing. So when you drink it, you taste the soju first, and then the beer, and then it ends with like that syrupiness from the Coke.
5: So you're co-owner of Orion Bar in Brooklyn. Are there certain things you serve at the bar that are particularly popular, especially Korean drinks that really stand out?
9: One of our top sellers ever since we've opened is actually also a drink in the book. It's our Space Spam. It's like a spam cocktail. And so it bridges this gap between like my Korean upbringing in America. So I was like, oh, wouldn't it be really cool to like have a drink that tastes like spam? And it tried really, really hard to do that, and it did not work because, like, fat washing spam doesn't really do anything. And I don't know, it just, like, didn't really work to translate spam into a drink. So instead, went more with, like, a tiki cocktail that's inspired by the ethos of spam, I guess. So it's a little bit spicy, it's a little bit smoky. And then this, at the bar, we serve frozen in a plastic spam can. So that's been very, of course. So that's been very popular.
5: And what is it called?
9: Space Spam.
5: Space Spam. So I'm listening to this now. I'm intrigued. Give me a couple of ideas. So I go to the liquor store and I'm going to come home and try to make a couple of different cocktails, Korean style. What would be a couple of simple recipes I might want to make?
9: My favorite recipes that I really recommend from the book is to try making infused soju and using that as a basis for classic cocktails, like making a jujube soju and then using that for the base of like my jujube ginseng Negroni. You know, in the book and in this talk, we've talked a lot about like Korean style drinking, but I think that there's very much a place for soju to live on your liquor shelf and play a role in making sort of a lot more like American-style cocktails.
5: Irene, it's been a real pleasure. Thank you so much. It's really, it's been a lot of fun.
9: Thank you so much, Chris. It was lovely to talk to you.
5: That was Irene Yu. Her new book is called Soju Party. Now I'm joined by my co-host, Sarah Moulton, to answer a few of your cooking questions. Sarah is, of course, the star of Sarah's Weeknight Meals on Public Television. Her latest book is Home Cooking 101. So, Sarah, later in the show, we have a segment about restaurant etiquette, what not to do in a restaurant. So I thought, since you've worked in restaurants, both as a wait person and as a chef, is there some behavior that you find is beyond the pale in terms of etiquette?
10: You know, I'm very old-fashioned in this way. I'm tired of the cell phone at the table. It's true for home, too. You know, having it out, checking it constantly, looking at it rather than talking to each other. It's almost like there's somebody else at the table besides the people at the table. So that drives me bananas. How about you?
5: That does really bother me. But I the thing that really bothers me the most, and is totally unforgivable, if someone mistreats a server,
10: yeah,
5: I just have no patience for that.
10: I agree. Having had been at the receiving end of a lot of BS when I was a waitress, I couldn't agree with you more.
5: So how did you deal with someone who was out of control? Did you have a way of dealing with them?
10: You know, I'm of the kill them with kindness, or just show them with your response how they're ridiculous. I never spit at anybody's anything.
5: But you thought about pouring the coffee over the head.
10: Oh, yeah, I thought it. But once you've waited on tables, you always have that mentality that you really care for the staff. And also, we all tip really well.
5: It's a brutal job.
10: It is.
5: Yeah. Okay, let's take some calls.
11: Welcome to Milk Street. Who's calling?
12: This is Penny Kider.
11: Hi, where are you calling from?
12: Charlottesville, Virginia.
11: Well, welcome. How can we help you?
12: Okay. My question was, what kind of roast beef would my mom have cooked so beautifully when I was growing up? We couldn't afford, you know, really expensive cuts of meat. She's 99, and I asked her, and she doesn't remember exactly how she cooked roast beef. But I remember, I think, that she braised it in a pan, maybe on the stovetop, and then put it in the oven. And to me, it came out so beautifully. Maybe it's because I'm trying to shortcut and not braise it and waste a pan, put it in another one in the oven. But I'm wondering if you all have some secrets.
11: Are we talking about roast beef, or are we talking about pot roast? Because
12: beef,
11: you don't braise.
12: See, I don't like pot roast because it's too done. But I remember her cutting it, you know, in slices.
11: When you use the term braise, was there liquid involved?
12: No, just salt and pepper and braising the all sides, or browning it.
11: Browning. You mean roast beef, the old-fashioned roast beef.
12: I'm looking at the Betty Crocker cookbook, and I think she had a rump roast.
11: Rump roast makes sense.
12: Uh-huh.
11: So you can do the reverse sear, and the point of the reverse sear is when you cook it at 250. You know how a lot of times, you know, right next to the crust, it'll be very, very well done all around until you get to the very center, and only that part is really the temperature you wanted it to be, unless you're a well-done fan.
12: Uh-huh.
11: When you do the reverse sear, the whole thing from top to bottom is the temperature you want it to be, and you have to decide what that temperature is, taking into account carryover cooking time. So you cook it to that temperature. When it's reached that temperature, and you really should get a meat thermometer, they're not that expensive.
12: Yeah.
11: And then you take it out and you sear it in the end, and it's yummy.
5: Most roast beef is made from the round, which is the hip down.
12: Uh-huh.
5: And that's very lean meat, and so it has to be cooked rare or medium rare, because if you cook it any more, it'll just be totally unpalatable. And you have to slice it really thin. I think the first thing is, what cut are you going to use? I would probably get a roast out of the short loin. There's the chuck from the front of the animal, the chuck, the ribs, the loin, the short loin. The short loin is between the round and the loin. Then you have two choices. You can brown it on top of the stove to start.
12: Uh-huh.
5: And you can use some spices and salt and other things. Put it in a low oven until it comes up to 120, maybe, on the inside.
12: Okay.
5: And then take it out and let it sit. It will come up. It's 4 or 5 pound roast, probably. It'll gain 5 degrees. So maybe you cook it to 115 to 120. The other choice is what Sarah said, which is start in a low oven, take it out when it's almost ready, and then finish it in a very hot oven, or you can finish it on top of the stove, which is a little messier. But the key to all of this is the cut. The short line is a better shot than the round. The round is always going to be somewhat livery tasting and dry.
12: Yeah.
5: Give the short line a shot in a low oven. See what happens.
12: Okay.
5: Penny, thank
12: Excellent.
5: You.
12: Excellent.
5: Yeah.
12: All right. I really appreciate it.
5: Take
12: Thanks
5: care.
12: So much. You too. Bye.
5: This is Milk Street Radio. If you want to become a better cook, give us a ring. 855-426-9843. That's 855-426-9843. Or email us at questions@milkstreetradio.com. Welcome to Milk Street. Who's calling?
13: Hi, this is Michelle. I'm calling from Missouri City, Texas.
5: Where's Missouri City, Texas?
13: It's about 15 miles south of Houston.
5: Oh, okay. How can we help you?
13: I made an apple blackberry pie, and it was delicious. I put it in the oven first thing in the morning, was really careful with it, took it out, it looked beautiful, left it to cool, brought it to the table to serve it, and when I cut into it, it looked as though I had poured a 2-liter bottle of grape juice into a pie crust. And I was mortified and panicked and ran back to the kitchen, and I used a turkey baster to suck all the juice out of the pie.
5: Yeah.
13: And then I scooped out the fruit, which was delicious. The apples and the blackberries were very tasty together, and sort of crumbled the pie crust on top.
5: Good for you.
13: To make a makeshift crumble.
5: Excellent.
13: Served it with some vanilla ice cream, and that was great, but it wasn't a pie. And I would really like to not go through all that trouble to make a crumble.
5: Well, you only made one mistake, and that is you should have sliced it in the kitchen before.
13: Yes.
5: And then you could have said you have a crumble or a grunt or a sump or whatever it is.
10: Make up your own
5: name. Yeah, make up a new word, and then everything would have been fine. Did you use flour or some other thickener in the filling?
13: Yes, there was sugar, of course, brown sugar and white sugar, as well as 2.5 tablespoons of cornstarch.
5: I think the problem is with fruit like berries, tapioca is really the best thing to use. Cornstarch is finicky, especially if it gets overheated or especially when there's a lot of acid around. And those blackberries, I would think the juice
10: was
5: pretty
10: quite
5: much
10: acidic.
5: Destroyed the thickening power of the cornstarch. So what you should have used was tapioca flour or minute tapioca, or you can just take tapioca, throw the food processor, and turn it into a powder. Tapioca does a great job of thickening berries. And forget the back of the package. They'll tell you to use like a tablespoon of tapioca per cup of fruit or something crazy. I would use about half as much as they recommend, but that will definitely set it for you. Cornstarch is not good for fruit thickening at all, especially berries.
13: Oh, great.
5: Very juicy, acidic. But you've learned a lesson, which is a great lesson, which is you can tell people anything you want and they'll believe you when it comes to cooking. So just, you know, just make it up afterwards and no one's going to know the difference, but that'll solve your problem.
13: Oh, great. Thanks very much.
10: I agree with Chris on both counts, the solution, but also what you did. And as he said,
5: you just
10: should have done it in the kitchen. Julia Child had a phrase, which was, never apologize, never explain. Whatever you're serving to your guest is the best thing you ever made. And had you been able to reassemble in the kitchen and present as such with a new name, you know, you would have won. And I'm sure you won anyway. Nobody's ever as hard on you as you are.
13: I did. I had very gracious guests who would have been complimentary no matter what I served them. But it did taste good in the end. So,
5: I bet it was.
13: I count that as a win.
10: Flavor trumps everything, really, I think.
5: But just use tapioca. That'll take care of their problem.
10: Yes.
13: Okay, I'll try that. Thank you.
10: All right.
5: Take care.
10: Okay. Bye-bye.
13: Bye-bye.
5: You're listening to Milk Street Radio. Coming up, the new rules for dining out. Christopher Kimball here. I know it's just beginning to feel like fall, but here at Milk Street Radio, we're already getting excited for Thanksgiving. And this year, I'm taking your calls with Aaron French from The Lost Kitchen. 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

0: This is Most Eat Radio. I'm your host, Christopher Kimball. You know, going out to eat is supposed to be fun, but with restaurants getting more and more expensive, our expectations are now higher than ever. And the rules for dining out are complicated. For example, how should we handle ourselves when we don't get our way? Here's a scene from a show that talked a lot about restaurant etiquette, HBO's Curb Your Enthusiasm.
1: Really like show.
2: Hello, everybody.
3: Oh, hi.
2: I will be your server for today. What can I get started for you guys?
4: I'm thinking scrambled eggs.
5: Yes, me too.
6: Yeah, I have pancakes.
2: We are actually already onto the lunch menu. Yeah.
3: What?
2: At 11 o'clock, we switch over to the lunch menu. So.
7: I mean, it's 11:10.
2: That's not 11.
8: What's the difference? It's just eggs.
2: You know, I mean, those are the rules.
5: I can't eat a beet pear salad at 11 a.m.
3: Yeah.
7: Okay, you know what? I see there's a Cobb salad on the menu, right?
2: Right.
7: Yeah, there are eggs in the Cobb salad.
2: Correct.
7: Okay, so take the eggs from the Cobb salad, take the bacon from the Cobb salad, and put it on some toast.
2: Yeah, I see what you're trying to do there. You're looking for a breakfast loophole. It's not going to work, and you're not the first person to try.
0: Going out to eat is a social minefield. So to help us navigate it all, we're joined now by writer Maggie Hennessy, whose new column for Bon Appetit is all about restaurant etiquette. Maggie, welcome back to Milk Street.
9: Thank you for having me. Such a pleasure.
0: You know, we could talk all day about this because as many people have had so many weird experiences in restaurants. But let me start with this. I have many children, and over the years, I have brought them to restaurants, never an expensive restaurant. And you talk about this a lot. So should you ever bring children, young children, to an upscale restaurant? Is that ever okay?
9: So this is an interesting one because it feels like we're in this era where we have this like new guard of restaurants that are chef driven, but they're sort of hanging their hat on being very casual. So it felt important to kind of revisit the question in the sense of like, we're talking specifically about a multi-course tasting menu experience. In that case, I would say no. Even though there are restaurants that will accommodate, like to the nth degree, they designate spaces for feeding or calming, for stroller parking. If the kids are old enough and the parents are okay, the server will whisk them back to the kitchen to help prepare dessert, right? This is like...
0: Wait, hold on. Wait.
9: Yes, this is a thing. Yeah, this is a thing at Ever in Chicago.
0: Really?
9: They will do this. But I think from speaking to parents, from speaking to restaurants as well, particularly tasting menu restaurants, it seems like the overall feeling is like, well, this might happen once in a blue moon. You know, if someone's traveling and they had made a reservation a long time ago, they have their kids, they can't get a sitter. We can accommodate because we're trying to hang our hat on this level of hospitality. But truthfully, it's an adult experience that would be lost on a lot of little kids. And it's not setting them up for success, you know, in terms of attention span, tiny plates, waiting. There's just a whole lot.
0: So let's talk about bad food. You know, I had some pasta in New York a few years ago,
9: mm-hmm.
0: and it was half cooked. I don't mean al dente. I mean, it was actually not cooked through.
9: Ay-ay-ay.
0: And I didn't send it back. I figured, like, I'm just not going to come here again. So how do you resolve that? Like, when do you send food back? How bad does it have to be to send it back?
9: I struggle with this one a lot because, one, I don't like confrontation, and two, I don't want to take over the mood of the meal because it feels like even if the food is amazing, the goal of going out to eat is to have a good time with the people you're with. So I feel like what I would do is pull the server aside and just say, this pasta is not cooked to my liking. Can you bring me like this instead? And just sort of nip it in the bud as quickly as possible, not laden with passive aggression.
0: It's also not the server's fault.
9: Exactly right. Exactly. So. They should not take offense to this, right? Theoretically. It's just, you, again, don't always want to cause a scene, you know, being difficult. One column I hope I get to write down the road, I had a woman reach out to me and she said, we used to go out to eat all the time with this couple, but one of them was so persnickety
0: they,
9: you know, it was like changing absolutely everything. You know, every cocktail had to be totally bespoke to their specs, all this stuff, right? And it's to the point where they don't want to go out with this person. And it's like their friendship is kind of faded because of it.
0: No, forget it.
9: This is the funny thing, isn't it, about going out to eat, is like our human behavior is on display in a semi-public place, for better or worse.
0: Well, the worst is, and I do this all the time, I'm terrible at making choices in menus. I don't know why.
9: Mm-hmm, me too.
0: And I order something, and I ordered the worst possible thing. And the person sitting across from me ordered, like, the best possible thing. And I'm just going, like, okay, I've completely ruined this experience. Yes. And I'm desperate to go, look, I'll pay. Just, like, give me the other thing, please, God. But I don't do that. Another problem is you need to get the server's attention. And they purposely do not make eye contact because they just don't have time to deal with your request at the time, or is that, I'm just making that up?
9: You know, it's possible. I do think a lot of times servers are juggling so many right. different things, and they're sort of thinking like two or three steps ahead of what they're right. doing in that exact moment. So I feel like giving the benefit of the doubt overall that it's not intentional. But I am shocked by how many people who work in restaurants who have told me they get snapped at, shouted at. Like, people just get furious that they're not being seen. Right. And they kind of revert to, like, toddler behavior.
0: Yeah.
9: It's hard when there's hostility kind of coming from the other side that is visceral.
0: You also talk about dark restaurants, and I have a great story. Years ago, when Julie was still alive and lived in Cambridge, we used to go out to dinner occasionally, and I took her out to a well-known Italian restaurant outside of town. And we got there. They put us in this sort of alcove, and it was super dark. I mean, it was really dark.
9: Like, could you see each other's faces?
0: Barely. And Julia, in her inimitable voice, called the waiter over on two separate occasions, said, could you please turn the lights up a little? Yeah. Yes, Ms. Child, blah, blah, nothing happens. Nothing happened.
9: Nothing happened.
0: So she has this huge carry-all, right? And she opens it up, and she takes out a watchman's flashlight, one of those huge 18-inch long, 8-pound flashlights, and turned it on. And the entire alcove was illuminated with her light. She couldn't read the bloody menu. And I just thought, good for her, you know? If they're not going to turn the lights on so I could read the menu. You couldn't read the menu.
9: She took the power back.
0: Yeah, she just, like, had this massive... you know, 3-battery operated flashlight.
9: Now we just turn on our phone lights, which are like headlights to other people's eyes. It's terrible.
0: But why do... Look, I'm in, you know, the mood is fine and romantic and everything else, but I don't get the super dark restaurant thing.
9: So I think with lighting, you know, like when I spoke to owners, they use words like cozy, private, romantic. And like people look really good in low light. They look good in candlelight. I don't know if that's scientifically proven. But the problem is, it's like there's stuff that we have to do. Like we have to read a menu. We kind of want to see our food. We want to see the people across from us. So I think that the thing is, like, diners and restaurant owners just don't agree on what constitutes bright enough for these spaces. Like, Erin Boone is a designer at Boone Interiors, and she says, like, almost every time she visits the restaurant she's designed after they open, she thinks they're too bright. And if she knows the owner well enough, she'll corner them and try to convince them to turn it back down. But the owners will say they cave to diners who say it's too dark, so they'll turn it up a little bit.
0: So let's talk about tables. You know, a few years ago, I read a book, great book, called A Waiter in Paris, and they talked a bit about how tables are assigned.
9: Mm-hmm.
0: So what do you do if you go to a restaurant and they walk you to clearly one of the worst tables in the house, and maybe you're there early and it's, you know, only 20% full? Is it okay to say, gee, do you mind if we sit over there? Is that fair?
9: I think so. You know, what I like to do, too, is like, oh, if it's, you know, you need the table back in an hour, we're happy to eat quicker.
0: That's a good one, yeah.
9: Right? Because I've noticed this reporting on whether walk-ins get worse tables than folks with reservations. And the answer is, like, almost unequivocally yes. So you'll end up, you know, by the bathroom where you can smell the scented candle wafting while you're, like, trying to eat grilled prawns.
0: So, okay, now we're going to talk about phones. I was recently in another restaurant. I don't know. I don't usually go out too often, but I did last week. And there were three people.
9: You were going out specifically because you knew you were talking to me. And I appreciate that.
0: Yes, I'm sending you the bill.
9: Great.
0: There were three people table, and this was a tavern kind of place. I looked over. All three of them were on their phones.
9: Oh, geez. No.
0: Either texting or reading or talking. And they weren't looking at each other. And they didn't do it the entire meal, but I would say 30% of the time. And I just want to go over, it's like, well, why did you go out to dinner? Right. Why don't you just stay home and get takeout so you can reach your phone? So what's the phone etiquette these days?
9: Okay, so I am a champion for put it away. I spoke to this woman, Mariah Grumet Humbert, who founded Old Soul Etiquette in New York, for a piece that I'm getting published soon about whether or not you should have your cell phone on the table. And she said to me, when we think about the way we communicate with people, it's like over 55% of how someone receives us is through nonverbal behavior. So even if you just like take your phone out and put it face down in front of the person across from you, that might convey something that you don't even intend to convey. You're just sort of absently doing it. But one of the things that Mariah told me that I really loved was something a friend actually told her. If you wouldn't take a book out to read at that time, would you also take out your phone? It's a great moment right. to just be like, whoa, like, what message am I sending? Because I noticed it too. Like, if I go out by myself, I'll use my phone as like an emotional crutch. But when you have someone with you, it's like, oh, you're most important to me, unless something more interesting happens on my phone. So one of the things that Mariah told me that she does is she kind of has trained herself to put her phone away, take her headphones out anytime she enters a new space. So like, even if she's going into a restaurant and she's going to have to immediately like pull up a reservation on her phone, the initial impulse is like, take headphones out, put phone away, make eye contact. Right. You know, like the thing I'm doing right now is interacting with the host at this restaurant. And if it helps people, there was some research that came out in 2017 that says our phones are basically petri dishes. They carry 10 times more bacteria than a toilet seat. So if you need further reminder, it's just kind of gross.
0: Well, thanks for sharing that. That's great. I really, it's worse than a bathroom seat.
9: But okay, so I will say one tip too, if you're like a caretaker of small children, elderly, or like family members with needs, and you go out to eat with someone, tell them, I have someone at home and I need to keep my phone out, or like keep it in your lap on vibrate. And then your phone won't be there. You can be 100. Remember what it's like to be totally present with another person?
0: No, I'm trying to remember. So, okay, now you get the bill, and let's say you're with another couple, and they start going like, well, you guys had two cocktails, and we didn't, you know, like, we're not going to split this bill in half.
9: Mm-hmm.
0: You're going to pay your 62%, and we'll pay the 38% because we didn't eat as much,
9: mm-hmm.
0: which I think is... Well, anyway, I'll see what you think about that. So what do you do?
9: I tend to err on the side of, if you have enough money to go out for this experience, like, you have enough money to be extra generous. And if someone is feeling pinched, I'm cool to say, that's fine, yeah, I'll pay more. Fine. You know, because I think it's like, you also don't want to change the temperature of the experience, you know. And if that becomes a sticking point or awkward, it's just not worth it.
0: But what's the etiquette of it is my question. From the person who's going to say, look, we'll pay 40, you pay 60 because you ate more, or you had the more expensive entree. You had the, you had the truffles on top of the tagliatelle. What's the etiquette of that person doing that to the bill? Is that okay? I think if you are pinched financially, it's absolutely okay.
9: I do too.
0: But what if they have plenty of money, but they're just still trying to parse
9: they're
0: the bill?
9: Being cheap?
0: Yeah.
9: And you know them well enough,
0: yeah.
9: Call them out on it.
0: Okay.
9: If you don't, you know, I think, again, it's about you're trying to just get through the evening. Then you just go, okay, and call it a loss. And you
0: sure.
9: do not go out to eat with them again, because now you know. I do think it's become theoretically easier, right? Like, there are places now where you order through a QR code and you can. So if that's a thing.
0: Oh, wait. Let's stop there. I forgot to mention the QR code. I hate them too. It's like, I will ask for the bloody menu.
9: Me too.
0: I don't want to order off digitally. Why?
9: Nope. I know. And that it's part of the reason why the phone thing is such a problem, because diners aren't set up for success if the first thing they have to do is bury their face in their phone just to pick a cocktail. You know, I mean, come on now. Give me a menu.
0: Another small thing is, if you order dessert or just, let's say, and coffee, they'll ask you, do you want coffee, tea? And I'll say, yeah, I'll have a decaf espresso or something. The decaf espresso comes out in about 90 seconds.
9: Mm-hmm.
0: And then the dessert comes later. And what you really want is to eat the dessert and then finish with a coffee.
9: Yeah.
0: So is it okay? I think it is, to say to somebody, could you just bring the espresso at the very end of the meal? Is that okay?
9: Yeah, and you know what? I love the idea of bringing that back. I think we kind of got away from insisting on that. I think you would almost say, yeah, we'll have dessert. Can you hold off bringing? Because, you'll drink that in two little sips, right?
0: So it's done.
9: Exactly, and that should be the last thing because it gives you a little pep, and then you can rise out of your chair with purpose. And so I think we should reclaim asking for the espresso right at the, like with the bill, you know? Bring the bill and my espresso. Exclamation point.
0: Please, yes. And I just want to say, everyone who works in the restaurant industry, I have enormous amount of respect for and appreciation because it's a brutal business.
9: It truly
0: hours are
9: is.
0: Terrible, the alcohol, dealing with the public all the time. So all of my complaints were minor complaints.
9: Well, and, you know, if complaints arise, it's important to acknowledge when you're being a jerk.
0: I do that. You know, that's how I go through life. Every sentence starts out, I may be a jerk, as I say to my kids, but I'm your jerk. So.
9: That's right.
0: Maggie, it's been, this has really been fun. Thank you so much.
9: Oh, yeah. So fun. And just these questions that come up over and over. I don't know the answers to all of them, but I find them all fascinating and I love unpacking them. So thank you for the opportunity.
0: Yeah, my pleasure. Thanks. That was Maggie Hennessy. You can find her column on restaurant etiquette at bonappetit.com. 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Coming up, the stories behind your favorite pasta shapes.

0: I'm Christopher Kimball, and you're listening to Milk Street Radio. Right now, my co-host Sarah Moult and I will be answering a few more of your cooking questions.
1: Welcome to Milk Street. Who's calling?
2: Hi, this is Katie.
1: Hi, Katie. Where are you calling from?
2: Winter Garden, Florida.
1: How can we help you today?
2: Well, I have been baking sourdough bread for a few years now to great success. I've been using the King Arthur Flour No Knead Sourdough recipe. And I've also been making baguettes, and I've been using kind of a tweaked internet recipe, but it's a yeast dough, not a sourdough. And I was wondering if there's a way to convert my yeasted baguette recipe into a sourdough recipe.
1: Well, here's the very, very short answer. I wouldn't try to convert one to the other because that involves a whole bunch of percentages and, you know, little details. Instead, I go back to the original source or another trusted source and just find a really good recipe for a sourdough baguette. Now,
2: okay.
1: why reinvent the wheel, particularly when it comes to baking? I'm sure there's one out there. But, Chris, do you have any thoughts on
0: yeah,
1: this?
0: Yeah. The basic ratio, I think, is roughly 4 cups of bread flour to 1.5 cups of water. You know, if you look at pizza dough and bread dough, it comes out about that. So
2: yeah.
0: What you could do is figure out you've got 1 cup of starter, I don't know how much you're going to use, and then just break that down into its component parts, roughly the ratio of 4 and 1.5, and then take that out of the recipe you're using. So reduce the flour by, you know, 2/3 of a cup or something, and the water by 1/3 of a cup or whatever it works out to, and then just give that a shot. That's not
2: okay.
0: going to be perfect because the starter is a different thing than just flour and water. It's been sitting around. But that's what I would do. And, you know, try it once. It's going to be edible. You know, it's not going to be a disaster. I have made baguettes at home. I did it twice, and I'm now in the Baguettes Anonymous Club, which means I'm never going to make it again.
1: You're over it? Is that in the same category as
0: Genoise? There's a bakery 2 blocks away from my house, which makes much better baguettes than I can make. So I assume you do this because you really love doing this, right?
2: Yeah, it's definitely a fun food project to do, and experimenting is part of the fun of it for me. And I did try to do my own mass conversion one time to a very sticky perforated sheet pan of inedible croutons, basically. So I'm going to just try to find a more successful pre-tested recipe.
0: The other thing you can do, if you've been making bread a long time, you know what the texture should be like.
2: Sure.
0: So if it's too wet, you add flour. If it's too dry, you probably know the texture, right? So as you're kneading the dough in the mixer or by hand, you can adjust it. So you don't have to get it perfectly right. And you know after 10 minutes exactly what a bread dough is supposed to be like. I just did a pizza dough. I just made up a recipe last weekend for a birthday party. And, you know, I just kept fiddling with it as it was kneading. So that's the other way to go if you like adventures in bread baking. So I commend you because puff pastry and baguettes are the 2 highest arts in the kitchen, I think, are most difficult things to do. So anyway, give that a shot and let us know.
1: Yes.
2: Well, thank you so much. I really appreciate you taking the time.
0: Thanks, Katie.
1: Okay, Katie.
0: Bye.
1: Bye-bye.
0: This is Milk Street Radio. 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Welcome to Milk Street. Who's calling?
3: Hey, this is Luke from Chicago.
0: How can we help?
3: Occasionally, I like to cook a stir fry or a fried rice, where I'll just take whatever I have on hand, cook it in a wok, and then finish it with a sauce that consists of either tamari or soy sauce and some sesame oil. And so my question is, when I'm cooking the ingredients in the wok, do I still season them with salt as I would if I were sautéing vegetables for some other kind of dish, or do I skip that because I'm adding the tamari mixture at the
0: end? That's an excellent question. Well, first of all, you probably, if you have meat of any kind in this, or shrimp or whatever, you're probably marinating it briefly in a soy sauce mixture. So the meat's going to be very well seasoned. Secondly, as you said, you have the sauce and it's going to be pretty salty. Other things you could add to the sauce is Shaoxing wine. That goes great. You can get a bottle of that and it's very inexpensive in a Chinese supermarket. Some mirin also you could add to that as well, and you can balance that out. But you don't need extra salt because you're going to have so much salt in the marinade for the meat or whatever the main tofu, and then you're going to have the sauce be pretty salty. I would not add extra salt.
3: Okay.
1: Luke, can I ask you a question? When you say you have leftovers in the fridge, do you mean raw meat or do you mean cooked meat?
3: Usually I'm using cooked meat, but occasionally it could be raw.
1: I would have, you know, been inclined to say the same thing Chris did, but cooked meat would behave differently, and you don't want to overcook it because it's already been cooked. So when I'm faced with a situation like you have with cooked meats, I generally just put them in fried rice and add ginger and garlic.
3: Okay.
0: You could also try the classic, you know, fish sauce, lime juice, and a little sugar as a sauce, too. It's an easy way to just switch up a stir fry.
3: Great. Well, thanks for your answer. I appreciate that.
0: And
1: good,
0: for calling.
1: Good for you for using up leftovers.
3: Yeah,
1: I love leftovers.
3: I love to finish things that I have on hand.
0: Luke, thanks for calling. Appreciate it.
1: Yeah, Luke, thank you.
3: Bye.
1: Bye-bye.
0: This is Milk Street Radio. Now let's check in with our friends, Grant Barrett and Martha Barnett of Away With Words. Hey, Grant, Martha, what's going on?
4: Hi, Chris.
5: Hey, Chris. Well, Grant and I have been talking about the fact that there's nothing like a plate of fresh pasta, but you know, the names of those noodles are every bit as delicious.
4: Yeah, you know, in Italy, the naming of Italian hard pasta is highly regional with different terms for the same shapes in different areas, depending on where you're eating. But outside of Italy, because of the simplification that comes from food industrialization, most people only know a few of those names. So Martha and I just kind of wanted to share some of these other names of pastas that you might find in Italy.
0: We're going to be here for about 6 days.
5: That's true.
0: Because there are thousands of names.
4: There's so many.
5: Yeah, we've tried to narrow it down. That's not easy. But take, for example, rigatoni. I mean, that's a good example of a pasta that has a whole lot of different regional Italian names. Now, we're talking, of course, about the thick, ridged tube that gets its name from the Italian word rigato, which means ridged. And the oni in rigatoni indicates a larger size, sort of the same way that in English we might add zilla to a word, or enormous.
0: Rigazilla.
5: Rigazilla.
4: But, you know, in Naples or in Salerno or around there, you might hear that same pasta called bombardoni. And that oni suffix is still there, meaning large. And it refers to this medieval cannon. So it means big cannons.
5: And then in Tuscany and Emilia-Romagna, which includes, of course, cities like Parma and Bologna, rigatoni is often called maniche, which means sleeves. And that's because, of course, it does sort of look like a bowl full of shirt sleeves. And sometimes you'll hear it called maniche rigate, which means ridged sleeves.

0: one that I really like is denti di cavallo, which is...
1: teeth of something.
0: Yeah, teeth of the horse.
2: So some of these pasta names are about what they look like, and some of them are a little less obvious in origin. For example, take pappardelle. It's a wide, flat ribbon pasta, typically about, you know, anywhere from a half to an inch wide. And if it's fresh, it's probably got rippled edges. Now, the word pappardelle comes from the Italian verb papare, meaning to eat hungrily or to stuff oneself with food, which is probably what you would be doing if you appreciate the meaty, wild game sauces that pappardelle is often served with.
1: You know, it's interesting because I was in Rome a year or so ago, and I was told by a local that for Italians, pasta with sauce is about the pasta, whereas in the States, pasta with sauce is about the sauce. And so they take their pasta very seriously.
2: For Americans, pasta is a sauce delivery device.
1: Yes.
0: Right. And speaking of filling somebody up, there's a really strange pasta name that reflects Italy's complicated relationship with religion, isn't
2: it? Yeah, it's strozzo preti. And it means priest strangler. And it's not about committing crime. It's about the fact that the priest would pretty much go from house to house, and you were expected to feed them. And they were known to love their food. It's kind of a stereotype of the clerical class. And so they were known to have large appetites. And strozzo preti was apparently so delicious, it would fill up even a priest.
0: Yeah, and speaking of priests, there's also cappelletti, which means little hats, like little priest's hats. And Ave Maria, which is small pasta beads that are named after the Ave Maria prayer. And we can't let go of the topic of pasta and religion without speaking about another name for a pasta, the one that we call tortellini. Mm-hmm. Around Bologna, it goes by the name umbilici sacri, which means sacred navels. And there's a story behind that, because supposedly the goddess Venus happened to visit a nearby inn. And when she did, the innkeeper peeked through a door at her, but all he could see through that little peephole was her belly button. And he was...
1: Where's this story going? Now, come on, Martha.
2: It is Milk Street safe, promise.
1: All he could see was...
0: Her
1: belly button. Okay.
0: That's right. And he was just so captivated by this beautiful, beautiful navel that he ran to his kitchen and created these sacred navels, these umbilici sacri, which I love so much more than tortellini.
1: Yeah.
2: All right, Chris. Finally, in Italy, weddings may have more than one bride. And that's because ziti has been traditionally served at weddings, and the word ziti has had many meanings, but a very common one in many Italian dialects is bride. It's a shortening and plural of macaroni di zita, which means bride's macaroni. And, you know, even in the U.S., you will often find baked ziti at big family celebrations like weddings.
1: You can't say Italy is not romantic and has just wonderful stories, right?
0: It's true.
2: Absolutely.
0: And, you know, there is that lovely Calabrian saying that translates as, there's no grieving without laughter, no wedding without tears.
2: Oh. And Chris will add, there's no parting without sorrow.
1: Oh, Lord.
2: And with that, we say goodbye, Chris.
0: Ciao.
1: Ciao, Bella. Take care, guys. Thanks.
2: Take care.
1: That was Grant Barrett and Martha Barnett, hosts of Away with Words. Martha just published a new book called Friends with Words, Adventures in Language Land. That's it for today. 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

0: His curiosity about people and places, especially the ones that are overlooked, has motivated what Paul Theroux has been writing about since 1967. He joins us in a moment on Travel with Rick Steves to tell us about his just-concluded Great Canadian Cross-Country Road Trip. And later in the hour, Yuni Hong reveals how a Korean type of nonverbal situational awareness, what they call nunchi, can be a valuable aid for reading the room in our international travels. As many have learned, looking into your family history can take you on some remarkable adventures. Author Paul Theroux drove to Quebec to learn where his grandfather and earlier generations in his family came from. It was the start of a cross-Canada road trip where he encountered fascinating people and perspectives that he documents in his latest book. It's called True North, On the Road in Canada. Paul Theroux joins us now from his home on Cape Cod to share what he found that makes Canada a nation that the world admires and that so many Americans recognize as the cool but quiet neighbor upstairs. Paul, welcome back to Travel with Rick Steves.
1: It's great to talk to you again, Rick. You're always in my mind because you're a traveler. People think I travel a lot. I don't travel as much as you do, so God bless you.
0: Well, we both found our niche, and I think we both enjoy it, and that's a beautiful thing, isn't it?
1: Yeah, it is. Yeah.
0: So in your book, it seems like you had something to get off your chest in the first pages. Let's talk about that. You opened with a critique of modern travel writing.
1: Oh, yeah. Well, I mean, I keep reading it in the newspaper, people saying having sumptuous meals in poor countries. You know, the idea that you're having a gourmet experience in a place where people are starving or very hungry. And then the way people write about it. The prologue of my book is about the strangeness of the travel experience and how different travel books are. I'm trying to avoid writing a conventional travel book, just gushing about everything. So it's not a gushing book.
0: You know, that I have to remind my staff that we're not a shill for the tourist industry. It's sort of the default for a lot of travel writers is to rave about something. But I like to turn the volume down and take the superlatives away and be candid. You know, everything doesn't have to be great. It is what it is.
1: You know, this is my 12th travel book. And if anyone read my first one was The Great Railway Bazaar. But over the years, I've learned that in travel, the thing that matters most is hearing people's stories, maybe making a friend of them, but also listening, not talking, not thinking that you're the focus of attention. It's not about you. I used to see it as a kind of autobiography. I don't see it that way anymore. Although, obviously, I'm the person traveling. But you travel to listen, to watch, to listen. And I found in Canada, you know, traveling in your own language is really amazing.
0: Sure.
1: Because you sit down you have language in common.
0: I know that when I'm in Ireland, it is really a boon for me because I can, all the little chatter in the background adds to my understanding. And I kept thinking as I was reading through your book, you were soaking up conversations. It was a Trans-Canada collection of conversations and you understood all of them and it must have just been a field day for you as a travel writer.
1: Yes, it was, and for several specific reasons. One is my family comes from Canada. My ancestors went to Canada 330 years ago, 1693 they went. But also, what makes people talkative? Crises. When something goes wrong, a very bad storm, a war, economic downturn, people become talkative, like-minded, and they express themselves. And so the first event in Canada was the trucker protests that I went about 6 years ago, and that was a very important thing because it galvanized the country. I mean, the truckers shut the country down. And then the other, which was fortunate for me but tough for a lot of other people, was when the president said he wanted to make Canada the 51st state. Well, okay, you could have a lot of different views about that. But the Canadians were insulted and talkative, and they all had an opinion. So normally, you know, you need to draw people out. Well, they were more than willing to express their feelings. They also, it made them unified, and for a country where patriotism doesn't come naturally to Canadians, but they became very patriotic, flag-waving, and talkative, and they had a lot to say. So I was traveling at a period when U.S. and Canadian relations were at a very, very low point, And every time I said I'm an American, they had something to tell me. So, and also you talk about say the same language, but culturally, Canadians are quite distinct people, and the culture is quite distinct. You know, one great difference in Canada is that Canadians are extremely well informed about the United States. They know about our politics, they know about our culture, our music. They're great consumers of our cultural life. And Americans know next to nothing about Canada.
2: Right. Well, let's talk about that for a minute, because a lot of Americans just think, oh, it's a white Christian child of the British Empire, just like us. They can just join us and be the 51st state. But that is such a naive perspective from south of the border. And when you get to know Canadians and when you get to know a little bit about Canada, they're wired differently. It's a whole... They don't have the Western movement. They have the survival in the North. It's a fascinating kind of wonderland for somebody who wants to psychoanalyze why Canada would never be a 51st state. What did you come away with in that trying to imagine Canadians being Americans?
1: Well, you mentioned that, and when we say they, you'd have to distinguish, you know, one in five Canadians was born outside of Canada. So one great difference between Canada and the United States is that Canada doesn't naturally assimilate people. What they tend to do, in fact, it's a policy, is they say, you come from South India. You celebrate Diwali and you worship the elephant god Ganesh. Go on, keep worshiping. And then Sikhs, for example, Sikhs in Canada, of whom there are a great number, are encouraged to remain Sikhs, to have their own gurdwaras.
2: Yeah.
1: So the stereotype of a Canadian is a man or woman in a flannel shirt with a wool hat in a snowstorm. But actually, that's far from the truth. I mean,
2: it's not it.
1: These ethno-bubbles are not because the government is indifferent to them. The Canadian government actually encourages people to pursue their own ethnic and cultural enthusiasms, whereas we insist that people Americanize. Also, the aim, I mean, we're encouraged to life, liberty, and the pursuit of happiness. That's not a goal in Canada. The Canadian aim is good government and, you know, not the pursuit of happiness.
2: Good government, meaning being able to work together and compromise and find a middle ground.
1: Yeah, to be well-governed.
2: I think that's something that
1: but your happiness isn't admire. Part of it.
2: This is Travel with Rick Steves. We're talking with Paul Theroux, and he's telling us about his cross-Canada road trip. And his new book is called True North, On the Road in Canada. You can find links to Paul's other travel books on his website. That's paultheroux.com. And that's spelled T-H-E-R-O-U-X. Paul, let's get into the actual itinerary. The word Trans-Canada came up a lot in your book. It seemed like it was more than just the name of a highway. And you went from Maine all the way to the Peace Arch in Vancouver and British Columbia. Give us just a kind of an overview before we dig into some of the details. Where did you go and how much time did you spend doing this and when was it?
1: My ancestral home is a place called Yamaska, which is maybe an hour and a half from Montreal, southeast. So I made repeated trips in different seasons to my ancestral home, where a lot of Theroux people still live. I mean, the family's still there, which is very unusual. When you travel, normally you're traveling among strangers. I was traveling among family members. So I went up there a number of times, and then I went farther afield. So you use the word Trans-Canada. That's an interesting word, because you think of Trans-Canada Highway as a big, you know, like a four-lane highway that goes coast to coast. That's not the case. A lot of the Trans-Canada is a little country road where people are riding bikes or walking their dogs. So my ambition was to go from coast to coast. So I drove up through Maine, Nova Scotia, and took the ferry to Newfoundland. So I went up and down Newfoundland, took some time off, and then I traveled basically onward to Vancouver when the election was taking place.
2: And you came away writing that Canada seems to me in many respects like a vast archipelago. I thought that was a real good observation. What did you mean by that?
1: As you know, Canada has a very small population, 42 million. That's the population of California. So where is this population of 42 million in a country that is bigger than China? They're on little islands, not actual islands, but island-like places, Winnipeg, Toronto, Calgary, Edmonton, way up in Corner Brook in Newfoundland. So the archipelago is these little populous islands. And then in between, there's little, of course, there are settlements all over Canada. But that 42 million people is very widely distributed, but concentrated in specific places. The other thing, which is amazing to me visually, is when you're traveling across the prairie in a car, there's nothing. It's like a sea, like you're traveling in an ocean. The grass is flattened by the wind, and you look in the distance and you see what looks like the ramparts of an island. It happens to be a city. It's probably Winnipeg or Edmonton or whatever. But you look across the prairie and you see the tall buildings of what looks like a castle or an island. I think it's just wonderful. It's wonderful if you're in a car. A road trip in Canada is like nothing else. Great roads, friendly people, lots of stories. To me, it was heaven.
2: And a road trip with the Paul Theroux approach to connecting with people. I love it. There's a bit in your book where you talk about your focus. And I'm just going to, there's three dimensions to this. It's a multiple choice question. What do you prefer on the road, to connect with a circus or a cathedral?
1: Well, I'd take the circus any day.
2: And then a cafe or a public monument?
1: Give me the cafe, a cup of coffee, and some people nearby.
2: And then the third one, the third one is a fiesta or a museum?
1: Well, I'd take the fiesta, unless if it's Berlin and the museum is full of Rembrandts, I think I might take the museum.

0: He's one of our best-known American travel writers with the distinction of once having his books banned by the apartheid government of South Africa. Paul Theroux has written more than 50 novels, short stories, and works of nonfiction that take us on train adventures across Asia and Africa, hiking the coast of England, and road tripping the hinterlands of Dixie and Mexico, and now Canada. There's more on what he discovered from Newfoundland to British Columbia in just a minute on Travel with Rick Steves.
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0: chronicling more than a half century's worth of travels, Paul Theroux's latest work takes us along on a sweeping personal journey across Canada. Paul's road trip took him to uncover his family history in Quebec and to experience Canada's cities and farmscapes and meet fellow writers, Indigenous leaders, and refugees across nearly 5,000 miles, or, if you prefer, it's almost 8,000 kilometers. His book is True North, On the Road in Canada. It's being released September 22nd. Paul, we have a lot of people listening right now. This is, you know, PBS demographics. These are people who have been traveling for decades, and you've been traveling for decades and writing about it. Let us just imagine what it's like a day on the road with you. You've done this huge, epic road trip. Are you traveling, is it you alone in a car with reservations, with a partner, with an entourage? What is the basics of how Paul Theroux is on the road for this trip?
1: Well, this is my 12th travel book, and every travel book that I've written, every trip, I've traveled alone. Basically, I'm alone in a car. Do I make reservations? No. One of the great things about traveling in the States, Mexico, and Canada is I have no onward reservation. Around 5 o'clock in the afternoon, after I've been driving, I just look for a motel. And there's always a motel, and there's always a space in the motel. Might not be a very good motel, but that's beside the point. I don't care. If I have to have Fruit Loops in a styrofoam bowl at breakfast, that's okay. That's just part of the thing. You know, all I need is just a room and people to talk to.
0: Right now, people would be, I know our audience would go, what? It's 5 o'clock and you don't have a bed organized for the night? You might be homeless for a night. I did a tour once with 8 people in a minibus with no hotel reservations, and nobody could relax or concentrate on what I was saying after about 4 o'clock in the afternoon if they didn't have the assurance that we have reservations for a room. But the beauty of travel is being free. And your experience is every night you found a place. You wouldn't recommend it in a guidebook, but it was a safe, reasonable place to get 8 hours of sleep and a bowl of Fruit Loops in the morning.
1: Right. Well, this is the problem with traveling with other people. I can't imagine traveling with 8 other people. I can't imagine it. To me, that's not fun. But I think you've got more patience than I have.
0: I was working as a tour guide for these people. So, but they could not relax without a hotel figured out.
1: Well, of course. So if you travel with someone, they say, where are we going? If you're a travel writer, you say, I don't know. I don't know. I'm just driving. Who are we going to talk to? I don't know. Where are we going to eat? I don't know. Where are we going to spend the night? I don't know. Because you're winging it.
0: Yeah.
1: If you're traveling for a book, as I was in Canada, you're winging it most of the time. You meet someone and they say, hey, I've got a collection of garden gnomes or a little railway in my basement or whatever it is. Do you want to see it? Yeah, okay, I'll check it out.
0: Sure.
1: And if you're traveling with somebody else, they might not want to do that.
0: This is fundamental to good traveling, and this is so great to look behind the curtains at what makes Paul Theroux tick on the road. When serendipity knocks, you say yes. You don't ask your partner, is it okay? You just dive right in. If the monk you met in the church says, I've got some homemade limoncello, would you like to come into the abbey and help me drink it? The answer is yes. And it reminds me when I was a kid hitchhiking around Ireland, I'd stand on a remote road and hitch in whichever direction the traffic was coming. And I'd get in the car and they'd say, where are you going? And I said, wherever you're going.
1: I will say that a lot of people listening to this will say, lucky you. But it's true, we are lucky. A lot of people can't do that. They've got a week, they get 10 days, 2 weeks at the most. They have to make the most of their time, so they have to plan. And they have to make sure that where they're staying and what they're going to eat and all that. But I haven't had a job since 1971 when I left the University of Singapore. So I'm a self-supporting, my MacArthur Genius Grant hasn't come through yet. I don't have a Guggenheim. So not only am I traveling by the seat of my pants, I also have to make it pay. So I'm a hunter-gatherer too. You know, I'm meeting people because I love hearing stories, but also because I'm writing a book. You know, if you don't buttonhole people and talk to them and hear their stories, there's no book. So basically, if you're traveling in a country and you're a travel writer, you need people to talk to. You need something to write about. Now, you can't just write about great meals or, you know, I stayed at a luxurious hotel. I was there during the whole election. When they called the election, I went up. And I was there when it finished, when the Liberals won and Carney became Prime Minister. And there was something to talk about. So when I met people casually, we were talking about our election, their election, who do you like, what are they going to do, what are they going to change? And so Canadians became unusually talkative and more forthcoming.
0: What is your sense in Canada, how elections compared to American elections?
1: A Canadian election is very efficient and very short, mercifully so. And I watched it on television. I talked to people. And the two main parties were Liberal and Conservative, mainly. But I was fascinated by the debates. All candidates are expected to be bilingual. So the debates were given, you watch the English debate, there were four candidates, and they were conversing in English. And then in other debates, they were all conversing in French. But they all were able to do it. There's less money in the election. There was a lot of civility in it, a lot of mutual respect among the people. So you see Canadians at their best in a way. So I would recommend, you know, I wouldn't want to go to an election in, I don't know, Haiti or, I don't know, a lot of other countries. But a Canadian election is very civil and very short, and it was very enlightening to me.
0: And you mentioned that you'd been taking notes on Canada for years, and then came Trump. So that sort of encouraged you to finish your dream. You sort of were pregnant with a book on Canada, but you needed an excuse to birth it.
1: Yeah, and the birth pains, such as they were caused by the American president who said, we're going to make you the 51st state. And, you know, I don't know what Americans would think if Canadians said, we're going to make you part of Canada, you're a province of Canada. Well, Canadians were not happy about it. It unleashed a torrent of personal stories, feelings. You know, Canadians come to the States all the time. And so they know the States very well. They've traveled widely in it. You say to the average Canadian, in New Brunswick, have you ever been to Newfoundland? They say, no, you know, it's pretty far and it's hard. You got to take a ferry. Have you been to Florida? Oh, many times. That's a very, you know, that's a stereotypical winter holiday for them.
0: This is Travel with Rick Steves. We're talking with Paul Theroux, and his book is True North, On the Road in Canada. And in it, he examines the familiar and the elusive sides of Canada, sides of Canada that he encountered on a cross-country road trip. You can listen to our earlier conversations with Paul on Travel with Rick Steves about his previous road trips to Mexico and across the American Deep South. We have a link in the notes for this week's show at ricksteves.com/radio. And Paul's book, True North, On the Road in Canada, is out wherever you like to get your books. Hey, Paul, we could talk all day about what you encountered on this road trip across Canada, this epic trip, all alone in your car, eating Fruit Loops for breakfast. But one thing fascinated me. You had what you called a transformative, as close to a spiritual experience you'd ever had, with this beautiful, rugged, vivid nature of Alberta and British Columbia. I've had a similar experience in Banff and Jasper National Parks. It's like I've seen a lot of mountains, but there's something about that. Tell us how that was so transformative for you.
1: I'm alone in the car driving from Calgary through Banff, and it began to snow. It was April. I wasn't expecting snow. I wasn't expecting the sight of these mountains, and it was an epiphany. I had an epiphany. I had the nearest thing that I've ever had to a spiritual experience, just being in my car on an empty road with these big fat flakes of snow coming down, whipping around like, you know, it was like a bridal veil unwrapping before me. It was so wonderful. And it wasn't just for that 5 minutes. It went on for half an hour, 40 minutes as I was driving. And I thought, this is amazing. You feel so uplifted by it. I even pulled over just to experience it, you know, on the side of the road, just to watch it. And I was driving through Banff National Park, but it's an experience you could have in the Rockies, but the Rockies, there'd be more traffic on the road. There were no other cars on the road. And, you know, Canada's a very lightly populated country, so you're alone a lot of the time on these roads. There's 400 or 500 miles between the cities across the prairie. So the solitude, the beauty of it, is something that you experience. You think, this is all for me. I'm seeing this. So I really felt uplifted And I feel sentimental about it now. I would go back there any time to do it.
0: I thought it was interesting that you reported that people told you the Canada I grew up with was very different than what it is today. Reminding, I think, travelers that you may feel we're all wearing our flannel jackets and being quintessentially Canadian, but that's a little bit nostalgic and we're not quite as simple and innocent from a slower time, but today things are changing.
1: Well, of course, Canadians kept saying that and saying it with reason, because a Canadian who's 45, 50 years old grew up in a different Canada. The Canadians that say that were growing up in a Canada that was whiter, with a smaller population, with a different government. And so they're adjusting to new immigrants, and particularly new immigrants who live in ethnic bubbles, ethno-burbs. Richmond, which is a city outside of Vancouver, is entirely Chinese. So to go to a city that is ethnically homogenous is amazing. And so a Canadian seeing that will say they've never seen that before. That's entirely new to them. And that's an effect of not assimilating people. So it's odd for people.
0: Right.
1: But it adds to the spice of life. And I think that they're adjusting to it at the moment. But it's unlike the States. And you would go to Canada because it's not the United States. It's Canada and has a distinct flavor. And all of that is part of it. It's not, that's the thing that you learn. Canada is different. And you go to a place because it's different.
0: This is Travel with Rick Steves. We've been talking with Paul Theroux. His book is True North, On the Road in Canada. Paul, I was fascinated how in the beginning of your book, right in the first page, you said, I'm 85, travel's not the same as it used to be. There's all these people getting clickbait and the world is like covered with tourists and travelers like ants on a bruised peach. I thought, whoa. And you said, this is probably going to be my last book. And then at the end of your book, you just say, you know, I was wrong. I mean, here you are. I can picture you parked at the Peace Arch, you know, this beautiful border between Seattle and Vancouver. And you've done your trip. You've done Trans-Canada. And you go, you know, I think I was wrong. I'm going to keep traveling and keep writing. Tell us what was going on there. That's a very interesting transformation.
1: It surprised me, but I had so much fun. It was so enjoyable traveling that I thought I'd like to go back to Canada. My dream is 60-odd years ago, I was a teacher in Central Africa. It suddenly occurred to me, I could go back to my school. I'd like to go back to Malawi, where I was a teacher. That's a possible, could be a book, could be a trip. I don't know, but I was reinvigorated. I came back feeling younger, better informed, enlightened, and I thought, I could do this again. You know, if I stay healthy, if I'm spared by the Almighty, I would like to keep going. Why not?
0: And then I really enjoyed this. You wrote, travel is an old man's strategy for more time. It's an enlargement of life. What a very important understanding and a philosophy. Say a bit about that.
1: It's been studied that when people go on vacation, the time spent on vacation is enlarged in their life. So that 1 month on vacation is like 3 or 4 months at home. So it's an enlargement. It's the way it takes up the space in your mind on a holiday. You're in a different place. You're meeting different people. You're more relaxed. You're not working. And so it is like having more time, which is why I recommend to any older people out there who are listening to this, if you feel as if you're just a Samuel Beckett character looking at the grave, leave home, go somewhere, go to Mexico, go to Italy, Canada, and the time you spend there will be an expansion of your life.
0: I just got back from a 50-day trip, and I feel like there's no better way for me to live a day than on the road, soaking it up, talking to people. I think your book is an inspiration in that regard. And we were talking about how driving alone without reservations, with you know, to go whichever way the wind blows you, it seems that's not an option, but it is an option. I mean, almost anybody who can travel. If you can go on a cruise, you could also rent a car and have Kamloops and have Fruit Loops for breakfast in Kamloops, and you could have these magical experiences. You don't need to write a famous book. You don't need to write a book that's published, but you can talk to people. You can take notes. You can challenge your preconceptions. You can open yourself up to new dimensions of the world. And you can come home a younger person, a person who's got a broader perspective, a person who would like a world with fewer walls and more bridges. It's a beautiful opportunity. And in a lot of ways, I think your book can inspire people to have a new lease on life when it comes to exploring the world.
1: And it doesn't have to be the wider world. It could be, I would say to any of my neighbors, I'm in Cape Cod, Massachusetts, I'd say, get your car, drive to Mississippi. Go to South Carolina, go to Alabama, yeah. Go to Arkansas. It's a different world. For a Yankee to go down south, they would be traveling in a world that they don't know at all. And an American can travel to parts of the States in a car, and you don't have to make a reservation. I guarantee if anyone disputes this, try it.
0: And if you meet a cranky border guard like Miss Sweeney that you wrote about, and I love the way you started quoting the Doors, people are strange when you're a stranger. It's so classic, Paul Theroux. But you meet this cranky lady at the border, and she's just, what's with this and what's with that? And it's like a rude welcome. Don't take it personally. Take it as part of the fun of being on the road, and don't let it bring you down.
1: So they found a pocket knife in my car, and they said, this is a weapon. I said, it's a weapon. This is for cleaning my fingernails. Come on. But then, you know, people say to me, so what? They fined me $500 for having a weapon. And my wife said, that must have really been a letdown. I said, you know, when bad things happen to a travel writer, they have something to write about. So it's a gift. Bad things happen, except getting sick. No one wants to hear about you're getting sick. But I thought,
0: no,
1: you. If someone's rude to you, make them famous in your book.
0: Ah, that's good. Paul, thank you so much for inspiring us once again with a new book. And I would say, keep on traveling, baby.
1: Thank you. I'm going to take your advice.

0: Paul Theroux writes about his cross-Canada road trip in True North on the Road in Canada. You can listen to Paul's many conversations with us over the years in the Travel with Rick Steves show archives. That includes observations about American expats and how his lifetime of travels inspired the essays in his book, The Vanishing Point. Plus, hear what he encountered on solo trips across the hinterlands of Dixie and rural Mexico, on trains across Africa and Asia, and the characters he wrote about inspired by living on Oahu's North Shore. We'll help you find all that. 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Up next, Yuni Hong suggests it may be a type of sixth sense, something like what Sherlock Holmes, Steve Jobs, and maybe even your cat possess. She explains how a Korean tradition known as nunchi can help you too. That's next on Travel with Rick Steves.
1: 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And, well, Courtney thought the marriage was a terrible idea. Her mom noticed.
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5: Hello, I'm Joanna Lumley. I'm from London, and it's absolutely fabulous to be here traveling with Rick Steves.
6: I'd love to boast to my friends that I spoke to Rick. We're all sitting with bibs around our necks and our eyes glittering.
5: And I'm from Patsy. I think, Rick, you're fantastic. Cheers, sweeties.
0: Yuni Hong says Koreans have a superpower, a sixth sense for winning friends and influencing people. It's called nunchi. It's a subtle art of gauging people's thoughts and feelings in order to build harmony and connection. This is a tradition of Korean emotional intelligence, and it goes back more than 5,000 years. Yuni was last with us on Travel with Rick Steves to talk about the birth of Korean cool. Now she's back to take us deeper into what it means to be Korean and to explore traditions that she found, traditions that can help us all when we connect with people in our travels. Her latest book is called The Power of Nunchi, The Korean Secret to Happiness and Success. Yuni, thanks so much for being back with us.
7: Always happy to talk to you, Rick.
0: So nunchi, it's literally eye measure, I guess, in the Korean language. What is it, just in a nutshell?
7: Sure. It is the art of taking the room temperature, basically reading the room. And you do that by assessing the whole atmosphere in the room, not just the individuals in it. And you do this by sort of reading people's thoughts and feelings with the purpose of getting along with people and creating an overall atmosphere of harmony in the room.
0: So it's dealing with a group of people rather than one-on-one?
7: Right. I would say the main difference between nunchi and just generally being observant, well, there's two of them, I would say. The first big difference is, yeah, the atmosphere on the whole, the idea of the whole being more than the sum of the people in the room.
0: Is that related to feng shui?
7: Yeah, that's a really good way of putting it. It's the feng shui of the room.
0: With people instead of furniture.
7: With people, yes, exactly. Like who's in the room? Who's the oldest? Who's the youngest?
0: Okay.
7: What does their relationship to each other seem to be? Do they look like there's just been a tense moment or are they laughing at something?
0: And you wrote, Yuni, in your book that nunchi is perhaps the most important skill you'll ever learn, a skill that gets to the core of being human. Wow, that's quite a statement.
7: Well, I don't think it's an exaggeration either because, Aristotle, he's not Korean, but he said that humans are by definition social animals. You know, it's what makes us different from other animals is that we literally need other humans to survive, right? The reason the polis exists, you know, Plato even talked about this. It's not because we enjoy each other's company. It's because the city or the town is the smallest unit of people who can actually survive. It's literally based on human survival. So nunchi, in turn, is a way of surviving with other people. In fact, there's a Korean expression, half of social life is nunchi. So that's 50% is a lot. So I don't think this, I think it's very fair to say that it's the most important skill perhaps that you'll ever learn.
0: And you called it the guiding principle of Korean life. Now, why Korea? Is it uniquely applicable to Korea? Is there a reason it's more predominant or important in Korea? Or does it work equally well in any society? It's just other societies don't appreciate it so much.
7: Sure. I mean, when I describe nunchi to people, no matter what culture the person's from, they will recognize something analogous in their own culture. But what makes nunchi Korean has to do with Korean history. In the approximately 5,000 years of Korean history, the country has supposedly been invaded 800 times. I don't know if that's accurate, but they actually say, oh, the only country that's been invaded more times is Scotland. So they were, they were basically conquered by everyone from the Mongols, the Manchus, to the Japanese, because Korea, the peninsula, is really strategically located between China and Japan. And at various points, everybody kind of wanted it. It was like Gibraltar.
0: Right.
7: So because of these constant sort of outsiders taking over, Koreans had to develop nunchi in order to survive. Because if you're in any kind of subordinate situation, even if it's just like a civilized one, like employee and boss, you have to be able to read the boss's mood. You have to be able to read the master's mood if you're a slave.
0: You have to be able to read the colonial overlord's mood.
7: Exactly.
0: Oh,
7: exactly.
0: Baby. So I'm sort of, I'm always a little bit skeptical about any woo-woo kind of stuff. And, I'm thinking about what is the practical value of this? But you wrote about your personal life story and how you can really attribute quite a lot to your appreciation of nunchi. Give us the story here.
7: Right. I mean, I actually share your skepticism of anything woo-woo, but I think that nunchi is different because it is really pragmatic. And you can be as selfish or as altruistic as you want it to be. And proof that it actually works is that I was able to use it when I was as young as 12. I was born in the U.S. and I lived here until I was 12 years old. And then my family decided suddenly to move back to Korea, or my parents were from there. I had never lived in Korea. I didn't speak any Korean because in those days when I was growing up, there was a belief among a lot of people that it was bad for the kid to be raised bilingually. Anyway, so we only spoke English at home. So despite not knowing any Korean, we went to Seoul. I was immediately placed in a regular Korean public school. And I had to use my nunchi. And it's a good thing my parents had taught me about it beforehand, because nunchi isn't really just about being smart or studying hard. It's about, that expression, work smarter, not harder. Because I didn't know the language, I had to rely on nonverbal cues, and nunchi is literally reading nonverbal cues.
0: Oh, so if you're sort of unable to communicate, if you're mute in a room of people, you can still understand a lot just because you're observant in a nunchi way.
7: Absolutely. And, since this is a travel show, I guess what we're going to talk about in a minute is how nunchi is super helpful when you're in a foreign environment for precisely the reason that it's nonverbal.
0: Yes.
7: But just going back to my own experience, so, I'm 12 years old, not stupid, but definitely in this classroom, not the sharpest knife in the drawer either.
0: Yeah.
7: But nonetheless,
0: but
7: just by looking...
0: But your secret weapon, you're a nunchi ninja.
7: Right, the secret weapon of the disadvantage. In my case, I had to just watch what people are doing and... even if you don't know the language, you can see, that guy seems to be the teacher's pet. The teacher's always smiling when he talks. So if I'm ever in trouble or don't understand, I'm going to ask that guy.
0: Wow.
7: I'm going to do what that guy does.
0: That makes sense. And you can see in your life, it really was much more than woo-woo. We're learning about the Korean skill of reading a room and gauging others' thoughts and feelings right now on Travel with Rick Steves. Our guest is the author Yuni Hong. Her latest book is called The Power of Nunchi, and her website is unihong.com. That's spelled E-U-N-Y. Yuni, in your book, you lay out the 8 rules of nunchi, and I'm just going to state the rule, and if you could just expand on it just a bit, we'll go through that so our listeners can better understand this whole concept, because it's totally new to me.
7: Empty, sure, go ahead.
0: Number one, empty your mind.
7: Right. I know that sounds actually really difficult and possibly vague, but... it basically just means remove prejudices that you have in the situation that you're entering. Like, how do you know something's a prejudice? Like, if you enter a new country or a room or situation and you're already annoyed to be entering it, that's a type of prejudice.
0: All right. That sounds good
7: right.
0: advice. Number two, be aware of the Nunchi observer effect. What's the Nunchi observer effect?
7: Right. So in physics, there's something called the, I think it's called the quantum observer effect or something like that. Basically, things change by being observed. And when you enter a room, even if you're doing nothing except entering it and looking at people, you're already changing the atmosphere of the room.
0: Okay.
7: So in other words, you don't have to make a big song and dance.
0: Right. So be sensitive to that. Be tuned into that.
7: Right. Don't tell a joke immediately just to let people know you're there. You're already changing the atmosphere.
0: Number three, if you just entered a room, remember that everyone has been there longer than you. Watch them to gain information.
7: Right. I mean, that just makes sense, right? If people have been there already, they know what the atmosphere is. They know what was just discussed. You don't. So if you just barrel in without taking...
0: Yeah, you're the newcomer. So just lay low and catch up by observing.
7: Exactly. Just like when you're new in a workplace.
0: Number four, never pass up a good opportunity to shut up.
7: This is possibly the most important rule, actually. It's not just because by shutting up you don't insult people. It's because if you listen to people, and I would say, well, there's an expression by the Greek Stoic Epictetus, which is we are given two ears and one mouth so that we may listen twice as much as we speak. I think that's the right ratio. Listening to speaking should be 2 to 1. There's two reasons for this. One is it makes the other person feel heard, which is all anyone really wants. They usually don't care if you agree with them. They just want to be acknowledged. The second is it's to your advantage because it's calming. It reduces anxiety to plug into the other person. And the more you know about them, the more material you have just to be Machiavellian about it. Like anyone who's good at business or negotiation knows that the person who is nervous about silence always loses.
0: Wow. You know, and I've been learning that just through the School of Hard Knocks without studying Nunchi, and I've been coming around to that awareness that in many cases, I'm used to jumping in, dominating the conversation, stepping on people's lines and so on. But if you just kind of take a breath, listen, observe, take it in, let other people show their cards, really makes a lot of sense. Number five, manners exist for a reason.
7: Right. I would say, you know, in 21st century modern life, people think that manners are not necessary and that they're just some patriarchal holdover that's designed for the upper class to make the lower class feel bad. This is not true at all. Manners exist because it makes other people around you feel comfortable. And so basic manners or even table manners are a good way to start off using Nunchi. You know, so if, let's say that you, you know, bread plate's usually on the left, you know, in America. Let's say you just got to be you and you want the bread plate that's at your right. Okay, great. That means the other person hasn't got a bread plate. So, you know, how is that you being you?
0: You know, that could be related to rituals exist for a reason also.
7: Absolutely, yes. Absolutely, yes.
0: Like you write how the exchange of business cards is a ritual in Korea, and it's there for a reason.
7: Exactly. I mean, people are like, why do you still have cards in the 21st century, and why do you spend 10 seconds looking at the card when you get it? It's all about creating that beat, that extra pause, so that everyone can evaluate each other.
0: Number six, read between the lines.
7: Right. Everyone thinks they know what that means, but you can only do that if you're actually paying attention. And most people just give lip service to that advice because everyone, you know, in an argument will end up saying at some point, I'm not a mind reader. Why didn't you tell me? You know, that's not really a nice thing to say. You know, you're accusing the person of lying or concealing things when in fact they're probably just afraid to talk to you or they don't know what they're feeling. So it is your job actually to read their mind or at least try to read nonverbal cues.
0: So recognize people don't always say what they're thinking.
7: Yeah, and that's actually their right.
0: Right. And if you're thoughtful and if you realize that's part of the whole style of talking, it gives you an advantage. Number seven. Causing unintentional harm can be as bad as intentional harm.
7: Yeah, this is probably one of the more controversial things I say in the book because, you know, people think that they should get half credit if they do something but they didn't mean to do it. I mean, from a moral point of view, absolutely. Intention matters a lot and, you know, you shouldn't be penalized if it just goes bad. Practically speaking, a lot of times the damage you create is equal to whether you intended to harm people or not. And, you know, blackface Halloween costumes are a really good example of that. Even if you genuinely thought it was a joke, the other person got hurt. So
0: unintentional
7: is
0: it's harm nevertheless. And because it was unintentional, it really means you were not very thoughtful about it in most cases.
7: Right. And it hurts you as much as them.
0: So it's to your disadvantage. And finally, number eight, be nimble, be quick.

0: skills of Noonshi with helping her to get to the top of her class within a year of moving to Seoul, even before she became fluent in Korean. Yuni believes this Korean art of building trust by gauging other people's thoughts and feelings is an important skill that may also be a key to happiness. Her book is called The Power of Noonshi, and she's our guest right now on Travel with Rick Steves. Yuni, this is a travel show, and connecting with people is fundamental to good travel. Let's cap this discussion with an example of how Noonshi-deficient travelers might really lose something, and how somebody who's tuned into Noonshi can travel better.
1: Right. Well, what's the number one mistake that travelers make? It's that they assume that everyone is like them. You know, if you're traveling, you don't have to learn everything about that specific culture. I mean, it's great if you do, but what's important is that you pay attention when you get there. And I'll give you a really sort of alarming example. Something like 15 years ago, I don't know if you remember this, in New York City, there was a Danish tourist who left her baby in a stroller on a sidewalk in the East Village, or the Lower East Side, rather, and while she was eating in the restaurant inside. So the baby was unattended, sitting in a stroller that was just next to, like, a lamppost.
0: Mm-hmm.
1: So somebody obviously called the police, and the police arrested the woman, and, you know, and the child just temporarily was taken into Child Protective Services. And she said, and the Danish consulate said, in Denmark, it is normal to leave the child outside a restaurant because it's they should get fresh air. And why do they want to be, you know, indoors where everyone's drinking or whatever? And the police commissioner of New York said, it's not our concern what's customary in Denmark. So in other words, you know, this is not how we do it where I am. Does not fly anywhere. I mean, in an extreme example, you could literally lose your child. I mean, she eventually got it back after 3 days.
0: So that was bad Noonshi on that Dane's part.
1: Terrible, terrible. But, you know, in smaller ways, you know, why would you want to have bad Noonshi? I mean, maybe you won't lose your child, but people you ask directions from might not give you directions. Clerks who would otherwise help you might not help you. I used to live in France, and that's a complaint a lot of Americans have, is that French people are rude. But if I prod them, I'm like, okay, I know what happened here. You didn't say bonjour or even hello.
0: That's,
1: you know,
0: a perfect example of applying Noonshi in a, we're so Eurocentric, you know, and everybody knows in France you got these complexities and so on. But if you just stand at the edge of the room and observe for a little while, then you'll be not fighting the norm, but going with the cultural flow.
1: Yes, exactly. And like the number one enemy of Noonshi is arrogance. And that is what makes the difference between an enjoyable holiday and a non-enjoyable holiday is your own attitude.
0: So, Yuni, is this something in your daily walk? You're on vacation, traveling in a foreign land, you're going to work, and you want to just be an effective part of the team. Is this something that just becomes like breathing, just without even thinking? Or is this something you've got to remember and remind yourself, okay, Noonshi, let's do it the right way?
1: Yeah, some people are definitely naturally good at it. For me, it's something I have to switch on, actually. I would say I wasn't really born with very good natural Noonshi. I have to, you know, it's just sort of like any kind of habituated behavior. Like if somebody has anger management training or something, it's the same thing. They can manage it, but they have to remember to manage it.
0: Yuni Hong, thank you so much. This is fun to get an insight into the Korean secret to happiness and success, the power of Noonshi, and how we can apply that at home and abroad.
1: Thank you so much.
0: Yuni Hong's conversation about Korean Noonshi comes to us from the Travel with Rick Steves archives. Her books, The Power of Noonshi and The Birth of Korean Cool, have also been translated into German, French, Italian, Spanish, and Portuguese, Bengali, Mongolian, and, of course, Korean. You can read what Yuni's written on Korean culture for the New York Times and find her posts on Blue Sky. It's at her website, yunihong.com, and that's spelled E-U-N-Y.
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0: This Old House Radio Hour is supported by the Home Depot, how doers get more done. 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I'm Jen Largis. The dorm room glow-up, how cinderblock cells became designer sanctuaries for college students.
1: So when you see one of my rooms, you're not seeing ugly brown desk. You're not seeing this terrible bed.
0: Filmmaker John Wilson's singular New York stories often begin inside his century-old Queens home.
2: I rented the second floor, and then my landlord lived in the basement. She even recommended that I take the locks off my door because I won't need them, which was like a really cool feeling.
0: House therapy returns to help an Indiana couple with a sinking toilet and two very different ideas about how to fix it. All of this, plus we're answering your home improvement questions at 877-864-7460. Coming up next.
3: BBC News with Neil Nunes. Germany's Chancellor Friedrich Merz has said he will stay on following state elections that he described as a disaster. Preliminary results indicate his Christian Democrats have been voted out of parliament in the northeastern state of Mecklenburg-Western Pomerania. In another vote in Berlin, the CDU is trailing a far-left party. In both local elections, the far-right AfD saw significant gains. Jessica Parker is in Berlin.
4: Despite these results, Chancellor Friedrich Merz vowed to carry on with a reform program that he hopes will revive Germany, despite admitting that part of the results spelt a bad night for his party. The conservative CDU party has dominated German politics for decades, but it's now in serious trouble. Chancellor Friedrich Merz says he needs more time to deliver the change Germany needs. The question now is, will his party give it to him?
3: Seven armed groups in Ethiopia have announced they've formed an alliance to remove the government in Addis Ababa. The groups say Abiy Ahmed's administration lacks legitimacy and he's presided over war and destruction. More details from Richard Kagoe.
5: The announcement of the Alliance for Survival comes 2 months after reports of a broader coalition involving opposition and armed groups. It's a declaration of intent to challenge Prime Minister Abiy Ahmed's government and push for a transitional administration. The groups warn that the country is at risk of disintegration. The federal authorities have not responded. Ethiopia has faced years of armed conflict in Oromia and Amhara. There have also been renewed tensions in the northern Tigray region, where a two-year civil war left hundreds of thousands dead. Tigrayan officials have accused the government of failing to implement a peace deal that ended the war in 2022.
3: Russia says it'll intensify strikes on Kyiv after one of the biggest Ukrainian drone attacks yet on the Moscow region. The assault came on the final day of Russia's tightly controlled parliamentary election. Early results show President Putin's United Russia Party leading with about 58% of the vote. Colombia's president has denied using a policy of revenge against a peace tribunal that administers justice for crimes committed during the country's decades-long civil conflict. Abelardo de Espriella has endorsed a bill that reduces the budget for the peace tribunal. More from Warren Bull.
6: Colombia appeared to be entering a new era in 2016 when President Juan Manuel Santos signed a peace agreement with the country's largest rebel group, the FARC. But there was immediate resistance from some politicians and activists to the deal, which included the rehabilitation of junior militants into civil society. The recent rise in criminal violence in Colombia helped the hardline Abelardo de la Espriella win the presidential election, and he promised to meet criminal groups with military might rather than dialogue.
3: World News from the BBC. U.S. officials say 18 suspects in the assassination of the Haitian president Jovenel Moïse 5 years ago are being flown from Haiti to the state of Florida for trial. Haitian media say those being extradited are a former senior government official and former Colombian soldiers. Mr. Moïse was shot dead at his home in Port-au-Prince by a group of mercenaries, most of whom were allegedly Colombian. The leaders of France and Canada say they've agreed to forge deeper ties in the face of growing global threats. President Macron said both countries needed to work together, especially on energy.
7: We must also work together to secure our energy supplies and keep fuel prices under control, a highly sensitive issue for France today. It is, of course, the situation in the Middle East that is driving this tension. Canadian liquefied natural gas projects can play a role and are important for Europe. and we will help open up new opportunities for cooperation between our two countries.
3: Mr. Carney, for his part, said the time had come to tighten links with France and the European Union. An 82-year-old man has died in Greece after getting into a fight with a man in his 70s over a sunbed. The brawl happened on Vouliagmeni Beach near Athens. Greek state media say a verbal altercation quickly turned violent, with the older pensioner ending up in hospital, where he later died. The younger man was reportedly arrested alongside a 21-year-old woman. Thousands of people in Spain have marched through the streets of Barcelona in protest against plans to expand the city's airport. Among the proposed changes is an extension of one of the runways to accommodate more long-haul flights. Demonstrators are concerned about the environmental impact as well as a rise in visitor numbers. That's the latest BBC World News.
0: 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I'm Jen Largis. The latest social media trend, parents spending thousands on luxury dorm room makeovers. This week in Los Angeles, home to partner station LAist 89.3, we asked, would you do it for your children? Here's what she had to say.
8: As a mom, I would not really think twice about what is going into my daughter or son's decoration for their dorm room.
9: I don't think we ever would have done the big fancy glow up, but we definitely bought all the things that I needed to be organized and successful in school. Those were Target runs.
10: My father helped me move into my dorm the first year, and then everything else was up to me. If my son was open to the idea, would I help him do that? 100%. I wouldn't hesitate. My wife's given me a look. No, I would absolutely help him, like, snazz up his dorm room. If he asked me, sure. But I'm not necessarily going to volunteer it because I don't think he would want that.
0: I think I remember maybe getting a new bedding set and a rug and some posters for the walls, but I don't know that that it was a thing back then to really, you know, stylize a dorm room. But Shelley Gates of Mary Margaret Designs turns standard issued cinder block wall dorm rooms into picture perfect sanctuaries. So Shelley, how would you explain the difference between a normal move-in versus the kind of services that you provide?
1: With my clients, it's similar to hiring an interior designer for your home. We are working specifically with what the client wants, and they want more than just outfitting the room with necessities. And that is going to include the designs. It's going to include the sourcing. It's going to include the installation of the room, which is actually the biggest part of my services to clients, is that they walk into a turnkey room. So when you see one of my rooms, you're not seeing ugly brown desk. You're not seeing this terrible bed. I have things on the walls. I've built walls. I've hung fabric. I've done wood paneling. It's taking those key elements, the beds, the desk, the windows, and transforming those into something that's really beautiful. That's what you're seeing when you walk in the room, is you're seeing that entire cohesive element.
0: Mm-hmm.
1: When I work with clients, the biggest thing that I explain to them is that they are investing in 4 years of college and not 9 months. So I'm very intentional with things that we purchase that will have a shelf life in college.
0: Mm-hmm.
1: I received a text from a mom a couple weeks ago, and it's year three since I did the daughter's room. And she sent me pictures of they were still using all of the things.
0: Oh, I love it.
1: And that made me so happy, because that is always my intention, is that you're investing into your future.
0: Okay, so what are the dorm room must-haves this semester?
1: The biggest must-have is storage. So you want to find multi-purpose items. They're going to act as storage and also be pretty. For instance, they make chairs that have storage in it. The biggest must-have also is finding a way to make your bed work.
11: Mm-hmm.
1: That's the biggest part. So the beds are lofted, and we're able to slide the dresser under there. We're able to slide the desk chair that we don't use. It's kind of the workhorse of the room.
11: Yep.
1: But it's beautiful. Now you have a beautiful statement bed, but it's really working very hard behind the scenes. So that's a must-have. A get ready area for the girls is a huge thing. I get a lot of questions about, well, where are the desks? Because the kids don't study at their desk anymore, they just don't.
11: Yeah.
1: They're not, we take those and we transform those into a vanity area because that's specifically what the girls want. We want a spot to get ready. If they're in a community bathroom, there's not a place for them to go and stand in the mirror and do that. So it works multifunction. So they can, it's a desk if you want to, it has a hard surface, but then it's also your area to be able to get ready and all the things squirrels need to be.
11: So what do you think is happening in these past couple of years that has brought this dorm room glow up phenomenon about?
1: I think it's social media. Because the girls and the families are seeing these beautiful rooms, it's encouraging them to want to have that when they go to college. At SE schools particularly, because that's where I do a lot of my work, it's almost the expectation to have a beautiful room. Everybody's room is absolutely gorgeous. Everybody's room. And it's become the expectation when you go to college that you have a beautiful room. This is the generation of COVID kids who did school online for 2 years, you know, who lived in their home and went to school in their home. And so that's why it transitions easily into the dorm space right now.
11: Now, what do you do if your roommate's not on board and you really want a specific design or just to personalize it and someone doesn't? What do you do?
1: Usually the roommates, even if they meet on what I call a roommate dating app, it's not, it's just what I call it. They usually are pretty like-minded on things like that, but I do take clients where I'm only doing their side of the room.
11: Okay.
1: So what I normally do in that situation is we have coordinating colors and things that if the roommate wants to use them, they can coordinate. If they don't, then we want it to be their space and for them to decorate it. There has been some situations where it has been very difficult to try to mesh some of that together.
11: I can imagine.
1: For sure.
11: Well, we appreciate you being here.
1: Thank you so much.
11: We're back on the street, and this time you ask the questions.
12: My question is, do I really need to clean my rain gutters? I hear about it all the time. Is it something I actually need to do, or what happens if I don't?
11: Ugh, I'm guilty of this too. I don't really actually know if we've ever had our gutters cleaned. Luke Stenner, owner of Luke the Window Washer in St. Louis, says gutter neglect can lead to leaks and costly repairs.
13: Absolutely. You have to clean your gutters. If you have a lower house and you have trees around your home, it's not an option. You have to.
11: Oh, gosh, I'm guilty of all of these things. Okay.
13: Oh, no.
11: What if you have gutter guards, though?
13: Just like anything else in life, you get what you pay for. So if you have the cheaper gutter guards, they still have to be maintained. What happens with the cheap gutter guards, usually they're the wire mesh. And so it does a good job of keeping big, bulky stuff out of the gutters like leaves or sticks. But eventually, it sits on top of the gutter guard. It sifts through. It kind of turns to a mud, and then more stuff will continue to collect on top of the guard. So what happens in this situation, we're usually going to end up rotting out the tail end of the rafters. We're going to do some damage. We can do damage to the shingles up there. We're putting a lot of extra weight in the gutter, so it's going to pull away from the house. You're going to get water damage back there on the fascia board. It causes a lot of damage if you neglect it. So those have to be maintained.
11: What about if you have the more expensive gutter guards?
13: Sure. So more expensive gutter guards typically will look like a solid piece of plastic or a solid metal. And this is where the water will hit and run off into the gutter. Now, usually when folks get those installed, we never clean their gutters again. And with that high price tag, most of the companies that install those Also offer some type of warranty to where if you ever have to clean your gutters, they will come and do that for you. And they absolutely work. I've had customers that have installed those and we've never gone back. But the price tag is...
11: reflects that.
13: Yeah, usually somewhere... it's somewhere around for about a 2,000 square foot home. We usually see those ranging for somewhere between $5,000 and $8,000.
11: Okay, so you're paying for the upfront so that you don't have to continue to clean your gutters. What do you say to people that just believe they do not need to clean them? What's your response to that?
13: I've always believed that the health of the home starts from the top down. If you're not cleaning your gutters, you're absolutely eventually going to have some type of issue with water damage.
11: What's the worst case scenario then if you don't clean your gutters?
13: So the worst case scenario would be a flooded basement. If you have any types of cracks or anything wrong with the foundation, we always suggest to start with the gutters because there's a massive amount of water coming off of that roof. I believe on a 2,000 square foot home, in a 1 to 2 inch rainstorm, your roof will displace somewhere around 750 gallons of water. It's insane. So all of that water will be coming straight to the foundation instead of going into a downspout. And those downspouts should usually be anywhere like 4 to 6 feet, ejecting 4 to 6 feet away from the home. Instead, we've got all of that water coming directly to the foundation, and that's where you get a flooded basement. So that would probably be worst case scenario for not cleaning your gutters.
11: Do you recommend using maybe those hose extensions to clean your gutters or anything that sort of reaches up there so you don't have to get on a ladder?
13: No, not at all. Yeah, not really. If you're trying to do a quick fix, sure. But you really need to see what you're doing and you need to see the downspout. A lot of times you do have debris that's stuck somewhere in the turns of the downspout, those 90 degree turns. That's usually where stuff gets clogged and you won't be able to see it. A great way for any homeowner to see if their gutters are clogged, wait for a decent rainstorm, grab an umbrella and just take a walk around the house. And what you're going to be looking for is water overflowing over the gutters. And if it is, you've absolutely got issues up there.
11: I guess the only way we knew our downspout was clogged not too long ago was that my son threw a tennis ball up there and it never came back. So we knew, and I noticed it happened. I meant to mention it to my husband.
13: Yep.
11: Took a couple of weeks and I know what the problem is.
13: Okay. Yeah, that will absolutely do it. And that is a very common thing. We see all types of kids, toys, like little foam footballs or tennis balls. Those will be up in the gutters. You don't always have to clean them if you don't have trees. Sometimes you want to check for toys. We found, this is the strangest thing, we found spoons in a gutter one time. I think it was, she said it was the neighbor's kids. It was the weirdest thing. So we no longer try to guess what we're going to find up there.
11: No.
13: Yeah, the kitchen spoon one was, yeah, spoons. That was crazy.
11: Luke, we really appreciate your expertise.
13: Absolutely. Thank you for having me.
11: This fall, we're coming to your town to hear what you want to know about your home. Can't catch us on the street? 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
1: Hi, this is Beth Piatek. I'm calling from Los Angeles, California.
0: Hi, Beth. What's your question today?
1: So I live in about a 110-year-old house. It's a little bungalow, and it has an unreinforced brick foundation. About three-quarters of it does. It had an addition later. But so I've had it looked at, and it seems like it's in pretty good shape, but we have a little, like a couple doors that are a little sticky, a couple windows that are a little sticky. So I just have this dilemma because I know it's obviously very expensive to replace the whole foundation, and I don't know if I'm going to be in this house for a long time. So is there anything else that can be done?
0: Absolutely. Instead of going straight to the level 10 solution here. Mm. We've got This Old House general contractor, Zach Detmore, and our mason, Mark McCullough, here on the line to weigh in on this. And I think they're going to have some good advice.
2: Sure. Maybe we will.
0: Maybe. I don't want to overpromise.
2: All right. All right, Beth. So my first question to you is, because we live in an area that isn't, you know, it's very different. Are your primary concerns sort of seismic related, because sort of the seismic code has changed a lot since this house was built 100 years ago? Or is it mostly related to the fact that you feel like the house is moving or settling on this foundation, like the door's not operating? Or is it sort of related to the fact that when you sell this house, that could be a flagged issue by an inspector? Sort of what's motivating you to be concerned about this?
1: Yeah, I mean, I guess it's mostly the livability now. I'm sort of, if I knew this house was going to last another 100 years, I would just replace the foundation, but there's some teardowns around me, and I'm not sure, like, that resale is going to be that big of a concern. So, and I'm willing to, like, I'm okay with the fact that if there's a big one, you know, I might just have to start from scratch, earthquake-wise.
0: Has it always, have your windows and doors always been sticky, or is this a newer problem?
1: It kind of comes and goes, maybe like with the seasons, I'd say.
2: But what do you think, Mark?
3: You're on the right track with your thinking. And again, Zach and I and Jen, we absolutely know the expense of replacing a foundation. There's a couple situations out in our area where they're doing that because the foundations are bad, bad concrete in the foundation. So they're jacking the house up, removing the old bad concrete. If you can kind of, if you have a 5-year plan, I would definitely just keep my eye on it. Keep my fingers crossed. Nothing gets worse. It sounds like it's not going to, because some of these situations kind of find a pocket. And the indicator for you is going to be the doors and the windows. If those are getting worse over time, so is your problem. But if it's an occasional problem with a sticky window and sticky door, I would just wait it out. And again, if you have that 5-year plan, reassess everything in 5 years. Keep an eye on it now, and just keep this information in the back of your head, because it's real. Replacing a foundation, very, very, very expensive. The first thing to do is assess the condition of the foundation. Find out what needs to be repaired. Just do your diligence. Replacement is not always the answer. Sometimes it is, but there may be a less expensive avenue for you to take at the end of the day or at the end of your 5-year period.
2: And I think just one more thing to think about when you get a quote from a contractor to do this type of work, replace a foundation, make sure that you're grasping the full scope of work.
3: Right.
2: So there's going to be a lot of collateral damage to your landscaping, to the infrastructure. Are you moving out of this house? Are you living in a hotel or at you know, your in-laws' house who make you crazy, who are gonna, you know what I mean? So whatever it
0: is, specific, Zach.
2: Yeah, you have to. yeah, ask me about the foundation I replaced in my house. And so I think, you know, you sometimes we will get a quote and we'll keep $80,000-$100,000 in our head and say that's not bad, but make sure you're understanding, like. How your morning routine is interrupted. Everything changes when your house is under renovation. So just, and I think that's sort of why we're saying, ugh, this is a lot of work if it's not necessary. Forget about the money. This is a lot of inconvenience. But yeah, I think you got all the information to make the right choice. So good luck with it.
1: Okay. Thank you so much.
0: Yeah, Beth, we appreciate the call.
3: Thanks, Beth.
1: Thanks. Have a great day.
0: Zach, would you like to take this opportunity to patch in how much you love your in-laws? Call us now to have your home improvement or DIY question answered. 877-864-7460. That's 877-864-7460. Or leave us a voicemail anytime. Let's go to line one. Hello, you're on This Old House Radio Hour.
4: Yes, this is Kim McDonough from Nashville, Tennessee.
0: Hi, Kim. What's your question today?
4: A few years ago, I helped my daughter and her husband renovate a bathroom. And in pulling down the old tile, I thought had protected their cast iron porcelain tub, but it turns out it did not do a very good job of it and chipped it in several places.
0: Oh, no.
4: I've since spent time repairing the chips. Out of three chipped areas, two have held. But the third one is just giving me a fit. It keeps, rust keeps returning. I've tried using an epoxy compound and paint. I always sand it down to the bare metal and make sure it's dry. But this one chip just keeps coming back. So I'm at a loss as to what I need to do to fix that.
0: Absolutely. We've got Zach Detmore, general contractor for the show, on the line with us. Zach, have you ever tried to repair a cast iron tub?
5: You bet I have.
0: Really?
5: Oh, yeah.
0: I don't know why I'm surprised. I guess that makes sense.
4: I don't feel alone.
5: I was early in my career, and I bought my first laser level, which was like $300 at the time, and I had it stuck to the wall, and we were tiling the tub, brand new tub, and the guy I was working with came in and hit the laser level, and it fell onto the tub, broke the tub, chipped it, and then also broke the laser level.
0: Oh, no.
5: it was just so sad, you know? So I did what I think you may have to do and hire someone who does this professionally, because what they have is a certain set of skills that allows them to sort of airbrush the whole area. Because the repair needs to extend well beyond the chipped area, or else it's going to sort of, water's going to make its way through that sort of seam between the enamel and the epoxy or the filler or whatever you're putting there.
4: Right.
5: So when he did the repair, which has lasted 12 years as far as I can tell.
0: Have you checked in?
5: I mean, it's probably like 16 years ago at this point. And no callbacks.
0: No complaints.
5: That's sort of what he did, because it was a large chip on the upper edge of the tub. So it extended sort of on the top and then down the face. And I would say the chip was maybe the size of a silver dollar, and the repair was probably like the size of a softball.
0: I was going to say pancake.
5: Yeah, a pancake.
0: How big do you make your pancakes?
5: Which are actually much bigger than silver dollars. That's very confusing.
4: Yeah, that makes sense, though. I get it. The water, this is right at the drain.
5: Yeah, so the thing that makes it not a DIY, it's going to be even more problematic if it's at the drain, because then you have that that water sitting there
0: more frequently,
5: time.
0: Yeah.
5: But what he does is he basically was able to sort of add gray pigment to sort of get the color as good as he could, and then it was a large sort of blended repair.
0: How much of the repair is based on, like, Kim had mentioned his has a little bit of rust involved. Does that determine whether or not the patch will stick, because what's underneath it is already sort of infected with the rust that could spread if it's not removed.
5: I don't know. Kim said he got it down to bare metal, which makes me think water is getting in under his repair, and that's what's causing the rust more so than omnipresent rust that's returning. Because the rust technically shouldn't get worse if it's not getting wet.
0: I have so many questions about rust that go unanswered, but I understood that if there's rust present, it will continue to sort of work its way back into whatever it's on, that it's a ever expanding sort of problem if you don't fully remove it. It'll just keep, I don't know if oxidizing is really right, but it'll just keep sort of spreading. So that's why I always thought you had to remove it, not just seal it.
5: But I think he did. He sanded it down.
0: He sanded it down.
4: Careful to do that.
0: Yeah.
5: And I mean, there are products that are used in the automotive world that are like rust converters. So you sort of, if you can't get it down to bare metal or whatever the situation is, it's some awkward location, you know, in the frame that you can't reach, you can apply this and it converts it. But unfortunately, Kim, I think it is something you need to bring a professional in, because it's hard with DIY skills to sort of have that airbrush and have the pigments and know how to mix it. I'm pretty good with a with spray finishes, and I'll tell you, I definitely can't do it myself.
4: Okay.
5: So my guy in New Jersey is called Mr. Chips, and he is one rough looking dude, but man, does he work some magic on those tubs. So you need to find yourself a Mr. Chips, and I would say it's one of those trades where professionalism does not equal skill. Like, you can get someone who shows up on a moped with a cigarette in his mouth, and they might be the best person for the job.
4: Okay. All right. That's great. Something to look forward to.
5: Yeah. You want the guy who's like, yeah, cash only, bro. You're like, got it. This is what I'm looking for.
4: Okay. Thank you so much. That's the information I needed.
0: Kim, we wish we were there to meet him.
5: All right, Kim. Good luck.
4: All right. Thank you very much.
0: Call us now at 877-864-7460, 877-864-7460, or you can leave us a voicemail. Now we're going to go to line 7. Hello, you're on This Old House Radio Hour.
6: Hi, Jen. This is Sharon Bellucci from Erie, Colorado.
0: Hi, Sharon. What's your question today?
6: Okay, we have a bypass humidifier on our furnace. We bought the house in 2016, and until 2023, it was working fine. But then all of a sudden, there was water on the ground under the furnace. And when the HVAC guy came out, he said the drip pan and the drain hole and the top of the drain tubing had some kind of gunky substance in it, and it was clogging it. And ever since, we've had to clean it every 2 months. And we're wondering what we could do to keep it from clogging. We noticed that when in the wintertime also, there's little specks of white stuff that accumulate at the bottom of that drip pan, and then also in our furnace filter. So I don't know, but we're just tired of it clogging.
0: Yeah, well, I don't blame you. We've got Zach Detmore, a general contractor for the show, and Ross Trithewey, building engineer for the show, both here to help us out. And guys, it sounds like Sharon was taking notes when they were telling her what was going on. She's putting in the hard work to clean this filter.
5: I know. I was like, wait, what? The what's fine? The pan? This is great. Sharon's
0: she
5: on
0: knew
5: the ball.
0: All the terms. She's on it.
7: Nice work, Sharon.
6: Well,
7: nice detective work.
6: I've looked stuff on the internet. You can't seem to find anything. They always have these great reviews of this, you know, these type of humidifiers. So I thought, am I crazy or is there something going on here?
7: Well, yeah, so you mentioned a bypass humidifier. So just to bring everyone up to speed on that. So that is a evaporative pad style humidifier. So Sharon, you have a water line that goes to that pad, and that pad is like a sponge that gets wet and water drips over that pad. And then your bypass humidifier fan turns on and it pushes air across that wet pad, absorbs moisture, and then that goes into the house.
2: And this pad is like fabric, Ross?
7: Yeah, most of them are going to be a, like, think of a metal matrix, like a kind of woven metal matrix. Some of them are going to be like polypropylene, like a plastic matrix.
2: So it's semi-permanent. It's not the type of thing that you're ripping out, disposing, and popping in a new pad.
7: No, you are.
2: You are.
7: Yeah. So they get gunked up over time, as Sharon, I think, has noted here, because it really comes down to the water quality that's in that humidifier, the evaporative pad style, and how often it runs. So I can tell right off the get-go, she said she's in Colorado. Colorado is a dry climate. They have a lot of humidification hours in a typical year. So that humidifier is running a lot. So the next question would be the water quality. Sharon, is your water considered like, you know, hard, you know, soft water, hard water? Do you have any filtration on your water?
6: No, I don't have any filtration, and I don't know if it's hard or not, but it seems strange why it happened. You know, it didn't happen at the beginning when we had it. It was like 5 or 6 years later that it started. So maybe something happened with the water then. I don't know. I can look that up probably.
7: When you mentioned this white stuff, I'm not sure if that is like mineral deposits, like calcium and magnesium from the water mm-hmm. that's being left over as residual. That can happen a lot, especially with the harder the water, meaning the more grains in the water, the more calcium it has. And so the calcium deposits would be the white deposits that you would see. It could also be just that the pad could be disintegrating and breaking down and needs to be replaced. One of the things you could try is you could try a inline filter on the water line going to the humidifier.
2: Oh, I like that.
6: Oh, okay.
7: So they make cartridge filters that are, you could think of them as like a water softening cartridge or a demineralization cartridge. And that cartridge, basically the intent there is that it's sacrificial to remove the calcium or a portion of the magnesium and calcium out of the water before it gets to your pad. And I would try that as a first step because I think that's a low cost item to install and you could see if it makes it any better.
0: Could she get, where do you get just like a regular water test so she can find out more about her water as well?
7: Mm-hmm. She could do a water quality test and see what the hardness is and figure out her calcium level as well. Mm. So it's measured in calcium carbonate is the CaCO3 is what you'd be looking at on the test. They'll tell you how much calcium's in that water. And it puts you on a, how many grains per gallon you are. So you could figure out where you are in terms of how hard the water is.
6: Well, great. My gosh. Thank you. That helped. That really helps a lot because we were really kind of wondering what we could do. Thank you so much.
7: Good luck, Sharon.
6: Have a great day. Bye.
0: You
2: take
0: too.
2: Care.
0: If you have a question for us, leave us a voicemail on our hotline, 877-864-7460. And we can answer your question next time. Coming up, John Wilson shows you his old house.
8: My friend who lives on the first floor, he called me one day and he's like, hey, our cat peed in this one corner of the apartment. It started smoking. So I went down and it turned out that she took live ends of wires and just put wood putty on top of it.
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0: 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It's This Old House Radio Hour. I'm Jen Largess. Coming up, house therapy rescues a couple with a sinking toilet from making a grave DIY error. But first, we go to Queens, where filmmaker John Wilson turns the ordinary, from scaffolding to concrete, into deeply personal stories about New York City and its people. Many of these films begin inside the century-old brick house bought from the former landlady he called Mama.
1: My name is John Wilson. I'm a filmmaker, and this is my old house. My house is in Queens. It's in a historically preserved neighborhood built around 1900, and it has beige brick, as most of the houses around it have. It's a two-story house with a basement unit, too. I first moved in there in 2018, and I found it on Craigslist, and I could tell that it was the real deal because the real estate listing had alternating caps to describe the property, which means that it was probably done by someone in the neighborhood and probably not a real estate conglomerate. When I first saw the apartment, I was floored. It was perfectly preserved. All the molding was intact. They had all these amazing built-in cabinets and bookcases and this big regal mirror. I was just astounded that it was even on the market. I rented the second floor, and then my landlord lived in the basement. She always talked about the building as a home. She even recommended that I take the locks off my door because I won't need them, which was like a really cool feeling. It was the first time that I had a real bedroom. The first bedroom that I had in the city, I had to build all the walls, and it was just the width of a mattress. So this was like a real come up. My landlord made me call her Mama. She was very generous and loving, and she would always cook me food. She insisted on doing my laundry because she was convinced that the laundromat had lice. I really had a beautiful time with her. I lived there for about 3 years. Until my landlord decided that she wanted to move to Las Vegas. She asked me if I wanted to buy it, and I had just enough money to put a down payment on the house, but there was a lot I didn't realize you needed to buy a house and to maintain it. Shortly after I bought it, Hurricane Ida happened. My basement flooded really, really badly, and it was coming through the sinks, the toilet, the bathtub. It was coming through the storm door in the back. It was really like poltergeist type water. And that was one of the most insane nights of my life. I was just taking water out of the basement in bucketfuls, and it was really terrifying. I'd lived there for 3 years. That never happened. It kind of shocked me because I didn't understand why it was happening. I realized it was partially because of a crack in the foundation to my house that was allowing water to come in from different sporadic random areas. That was one of the things that started my interest in concrete as a material that is imperfect. I've been finding little secret home renovations that my landlord did that she didn't tell me about that are scary. My friend who lives on the first floor, he called me one day and he's like, "Hey, our cat peed in this one corner of the apartment, but it started smoking." So I went down and it turned out that she took live ends of wires and instead of capping them or anything, just put wood putty on top of it in a handful of different places. Now I need to go and like locate these like weird little ant hills that she has created to cover up live wires so I can eliminate the issue. I feel like this is the closest to like a capital H home that I've ever lived in. I lived in such a chaotic environment for so long. I didn't really have any way to orient myself around a home, and I always felt strange investing financially in places that I would rent. Now that I have this place, you know, that I never thought I would have, I really like being there to fix everything. It feels good to invest time and creativity into this physical place that has an address. I think about this all the time for some reason. If society falls apart, what does it mean to have a home? All of this financial change, status change, it's all just in the air. There are these zeros and ones that tell you that I am worth this. And now I give you access to these digits, and now I quote unquote own this home. But what do I own? If society were to fall apart, I would just have the keys to a place that you could lock someone out of. That's basically it. That's the most nihilistic read, I think, of what home ownership means to me.
0: That was John Wilson. The History of Concrete is in theaters now. Do you ever wonder about the stuff in your house, where it actually came from? Marketplace's David Brancaccio did some digging, and what he found is stranger than you'd think.
2: Waltham, Massachusetts, 1945. A man is standing in front of an active radar tube when he feels something strange happening in his pants pocket. The candy bar in there, a peanut cluster he keeps around to feed the squirrels at lunch, he says, has melted completely through the wrapper. Now, a normal person discovers melted chocolate in their pocket, and they might have a laundry problem. Percy Spencer had a question, and instead of cleaning his pants, he sent a boy out for a bag of popcorn kernels, poured them in front of the tube, and stood back. Within minutes, popcorn is snapping and flying all over the lab. That bag of kernels is the first food in human history deliberately cooked by microwave. Dinner would never be the same. To understand how strange this story is, you have to know who Percy Spencer was, because he's not who you'd bet on to change the American kitchen. Born poor in rural Maine, orphan young, left school at 12 to work in a spool mill. Never finished grammar school, no high school, no college, nothing. He taught himself electricity out of books while helping wire the local paper mill. Then, at 18, he read about the wireless operators who stayed at their posts during the Titanic disaster, and he was so moved, he joined the Navy to learn radio. He taught himself trigonometry, calculus, and physics standing night watch alone with borrowed textbooks. By World War II, Percy Spencer is one of the most valuable engineers in America. Here's where the kitchen appliance becomes a war story. 1940, Britain is being bombed nightly, and it's broke. So it makes a desperate trade. It packs its most precious military secrets into a black metal deed box and ships them to America, hoping American factories can build what British scientists invented. One historian called that box the most valuable cargo ever brought to our shores. The crown jewel inside, the cavity magnetron, a tube with a hockey puck-sized disc as part of it that generates microwaves and makes radar small enough to fit in a plane. Radar that can spot a submarine periscope in the dark. The problem? Building magnetrons is slow, delicate, artisanal work. Percy Spencer, the man who never finished grammar school, redesigns the manufacturing process. By the end of the war, his production line at Raytheon is turning out 2,600 magnetrons a day. Radar helps win the war, and Raytheon has a factory full of magnetrons, and suddenly, no war. Which is why, in 1945, Percy Spencer is standing in front of a radar tube with a candy bar in his pocket, about to invent the future by accident and paying enough attention to notice. Raytheon filed the patent in October 1945. The paperwork calls it a method of treating foodstuffs, and for this invention, for the microwave oven, Percy Spencer received Raytheon's standard inventor's fee, $2. No royalties ever on a machine that would end up in nearly every home in the country. He said he didn't mind. He was having too much fun. He'd rack up some 300 patents before he was done at $2 apiece. 1947, Raytheon brings the first commercial microwave to market. 6 feet tall, 750 pounds, water-cooled like a nuclear reactor. Price tag about $5,000, more than most houses cost that year. Nobody put one in a kitchen. They went into restaurants, ocean liners, railroad dining cars, places that needed 100 hot meals in a hurry. The home versions that followed in the 50s cost as much as a car, and they flopped. The breakthrough takes 20 years, 1967. Raytheon's appliance division, Amana, finally shrinks the radar range onto a countertop for $495, about $4,900 in today's money. And America, slowly, suspiciously, lets the radar into the house. Suspiciously because people were scared of it. It cooked with invisible rays, and the country had spent 20 years learning to fear the word radiation. The government stepped in, federal leakage standards arrived in 1971, and the fear faded into a joke. We stopped saying, microwave it. We started saying, nuke it, the atomic age reduced to a verb for reheating spaghetti. Today, the microwave is in roughly 9 out of 10 American homes. The tube inside it is still a magnetron, a direct descendant of the secret in that black box from Britain. Your leftovers are being warmed by war surplus. And look at the front panel right there among the buttons. Dedicated, permanent, factory-installed popcorn. The first food it ever cooked. 80 years later, the machine still remembers it. And that's the secret history of the microwave. Back to you, Jen.
0: Thanks, David. Curious about what's in your home? 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Every home project comes with 1,000 decisions and plenty of stress. When the work starts to test your relationship, it may be time for a little house therapy.
3: In every home improvement project, there are two separate yet equally important forces: the work that needs to get done and the people who can't agree how to do it. When those forces collide, the result is conflict. These are their stories.
0: Just a quick reminder that we don't have any therapy experience whatsoever, so take our advice with a huge grain of sawdust. Hello, you're on House Therapy.
4: Hello, I'm Jen Harper.
5: I'm Brad Harper.
4: And we're from Martinsville, Indiana.
0: Hi, Jen. Hi, Brad. All right, what brings you guys into House Therapy today?
4: Well, we have a toilet in our guest bathroom on the lower level, well, main level of our house, and it is sinking into the floor.
0: Oh.
5: Here's the issue. My wife is very artistic and loves graffiti. Banksy is her favorite artist. So we hired a graffiti artist to come in and paint. So we removed all the stuff out of there. And when we put the toilet back in, it wasn't me that put it back in, I will say.
4: No, it wasn't.
5: The wax ring was not attached properly, and it caused it to leak. What's happening is the subfloor is going down. I think I can just go into the crawl space, push it back up, and my wife thinks we have to tear out all the subfloor.
4: I've talked to 3 different people, and I've got 3 different opinions. And I am an excellent DIYer on many projects. This is not a DIY project.
5: And I think I can do it myself.
4: You cannot do it yourself.
5: Positive I can do it
4: Absolutely
5: myself.
4: Not.
0: We've got Zach Detmore, general contractor for the show, with us here on the line. Zach, the lines are drawn.
6: Yeah. The cool thing about Banksy is you could have hired Banksy to do your bathroom and you would never know.
0: You could be renovating through a Banksy original.
6: Banksy could have sat on this toilet
0: and almost fallen through the floor.
6: Almost killed himself.
0: You could have killed Banksy.
4: It's the coolest bathroom ever. It is truly graffitied and it's rad, but no one can go in there right now.
6: Question. Have you gone into this crawl space and looked up at what the subfloor looks like from the bottom, Brad?
5: Why would I do something like that before just making a decision?
0: What a dumb question. Zach, what are you thinking? We wouldn't do that.
6: Okay. What year was this house built?
4: It's a new house. It's only
5: 6 years old.

0: Tile?
1: Tile.
0: All right. So either way, that's adhered to something that's adhered to the subfloor. So you're both right. Brad, you could fix it from the bottom, but that won't be the end of the job. Most likely that subfloor needs to be cut out, probably like a 2-foot by 3-foot area, and be replaced, which can be done from the top, from the bottom, but it's definitely going to be a combination of both.
2: From the east,
0: from the west. So, is it DIY? You could totally do that. You walk in this bathroom, there's graffiti on the walls. You're not looking at the grout color not matching around the toilet. Like,
2: you've
0: no
2: got a
0: way.
2: Focal point.
0: No chance.
1: So you're telling me it can be a DIY project done by a professional.
0: That sounds like an oxymoron to me.
3: That's not DIY, babe.
2: She's trying to catch us.
0: Certainly a professional would make short work of it. I'd have this done by 11 a.m.
2: Which solution do you feel will better help the two of you meet in the middle as husband and wife here?
1: A professional.
3: We've been married 20 years, and I didn't get there this long by doing what I want.
2: Best line I've ever heard.
0: Yeah.
2: If you two close your eyes and hold your breath and a professional pops in there, completely fixes this the right way and pops back out, it'll be done and you'll never think about it again. If you try to patch it and it doesn't hold, or it does, it's much harder than you thought, I think it's just going to cause tensions to rise further.
3: I will pay for it for the rest of my life.
2: You might, yeah.
1: That's the big thing. I don't know how much this professional job would cost.
0: It's an interesting question, because this problem may not have anything to do with you taking the toilet out. It's something you could have bought the house with and you just got worse. Because typically what happened is the closet flange, which is the piece of the pipe that sort of screws to your subfloor, is either too low or too high. So the wax ring is not sealing properly and you have a slow leak. So making sure that the closet flange is at the right height is mission critical for you guys.
1: That makes sense.
0: Not every professional handy person is going to look after that.
2: Mm-hmm. So it sounds like the ruling, the house therapy ruling, is that you guys should hire instead of fix yourself. But even though there's only one winner, our producer says you both still get a This Old House t-shirt for appearing on House Therapy.
3: Thank you.
1: That sounds fantastic.
3: We will wear it with pride.
0: To another 20 years of marriage. Well, it's been awesome talking with you guys. I had a lot of fun.
1: Thanks a lot.
2: Do you have a project dispute? Let us settle your case. Leave us a voicemail at 877-864-7460 and we'll help resolve it. And now it's time for one last thing, my favorite tool.
4: Hey, Jen, this is Heath Eastman, the electrician on the show, and my favorite tool is my dust bowl. This thing might look like a piece of Tupperware with a hole in the bottom, but picture this. What you do is you take the hole saw that you're going to put in the drill, you actually slide that through the dust bowl hole first, and then put it into the drill. That way the bowl is around the hole saw. So when you put the drill to the ceiling to cut the hole, all the dust and debris is collected in the bowl. You simply dump it into a trash barrel afterwards, and no mess, everything's cleaned up.
2: 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I'm Jen Largess. 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

0: Welcome to Counterspin, your weekly look behind the headlines. I'm Janine Jackson. This week on Counterspin, FAIR had a t-shirt early on that called for the separation of press and state. That's still meaningful, but it feels a little odd now to talk about media bias without using the word corporation. Interrogating the role of profit-driven corporations in today's journalism is crucial, but it's important to see it as another part of a deep-going questioning of corporations' power over our lives in general. We'll talk today with a veteran of that work. Russell Mokyber is editor of the D.C.-based Corporate Crime Reporter and editor and writer at Capitol Hill Citizen. He joins us today on Counterspin, but first, a quick look back at some recent press. The Department of Homeland Security's Office of Inspector General issued a report on the Florida Immigration Detention Center known as Alligator Alcatraz. I first heard about the report that documents the now-closed facility as failing to meet all kinds of federal detention standards and human rights norms on overcrowding, on medical care, food service, and hygiene from a humanitarian group called Global Refuge. Then I saw some media outlets acknowledge it. CBS News says that the OIG found detainees were not provided sufficient living space, just 28 square feet per detainee, less than half of the 75 square feet required under Florida state jail standards. That's according to OIG, CBS says, because evidently they couldn't look it up themselves. And because CBS doesn't talk at all about who's in these camps, that many people are detained on the suspicion of possibly violating possibly newly created immigration rules, they leave the door open for some viewers to say, well, why should criminals be comfortable? CBS says the OIG report, quote, adds to more than a year of criticism of Alligator Alcatraz from Democratic lawmakers, immigration attorneys, and advocacy groups. There was also opposition to the site from environmental organizations concerned about the impact on the ecosystem and a Native American tribe that argued the facility endangered protected lands, close quote. So, anyone you didn't already take seriously, there's no need to start now. The Washington Post came in hot with an editorial, "There's no erasing the Alligator Alcatraz stain," that said all the things. The DHS report documents abject cruelty, and it shows how the administration refuses to acknowledge its duty to care for individuals in its custody. But Washington Post editorialists know that that's the same administration that they credit as telling the truth on the daily. Because, yeah, metal enclosures, 52 inches by 52 inches, might, as NBC News dutifully repeated from Alcatraz signage, quote, provide a safe and secure place in the general population for detainees to reflect on their behavior choice, manage their emotions, reduce stress, and practice self-directed behavior, close quote. Meanwhile, the head of Global Refuge said, quote, there is no euphemism that can sanitize caging human beings. Calling a metal box a calming area is an affront to the English language and to human dignity alike. That is not immigration enforcement. It's cruelty carried out in our name and on our dime to the tune of more than $1 million a day, close quote. What corporate media won't see is that running one story or one strongly worded editorial is insufficient to countervail the day-after-day reporting that presents violence, cruelty, and criminality dealt out in the name of immigration policy as an acceptable part of our dialogue, while those that have been fighting it from the beginning are still marginal. You're listening to Counterspin, brought to you each week by the Media Watch Group FAIR. In some ways, modern media criticism is corporate crime reporting. Major news media are fundamentally corporations. That used to be a controversial thing to say. And some of the things they do in mis- and disinforming us about the world and ourselves and our political possibilities constitute minimally moral crimes. It's very hard to learn about the harmful actions of other corporations, fossil fuels, insurance, without news media that are able and willing to shine that light. And of course, you can't get a full understanding of why corporations can do what they do without understanding government's role. Our guest's work has brought those things together for years now. Russell Mokyber is editor of the Washington, D.C.-based Corporate Crime Reporter and editor and writer at the Capitol Hill Citizen. He joins us now by phone from West Virginia. Welcome back to Counterspin, Russell Mokyber.
1: Thank you for having me, Jeanine.
0: Well, let's talk first about Capitol Hill Citizen. You can find it online, but it is importantly a print paper, and there are reasons for that. Tell us a bit about this project and what it's trying to do.
1: The paper was started a couple years ago by Ralph Nader. We publish four times a year now, but we want to go to a monthly and then a weekly, and eventually bring back the idea of a daily paper covering Congress and corporate politics inside the Beltway. Unlike most newspapers, we don't take any advertisements. We don't take corporate advertisements. Sometimes we run ads for books that our authors write. But the idea is to get people off the phones, off the internet, and have people spend a few moments sitting, holding a newspaper, reading a newspaper, and reading a newspaper unlike any other in the United States, unlike any other magazine in the United States, unlike any other printed paper in the United States. And that's because our point of view is that we have a corrupt corporate duopoly controlling our lives in the country. And both parties beholden to the corporate powers, in that we're very critical of both parties. There are a couple newspapers that cover Capitol Hill, Politico, The Hill, Roll Call, but they are all heavily influenced by corporate powers. Many of them, or a number of them, and this includes, of course, The New York Times, The Wall Street Journal, The Washington Post, which have congressional correspondents on The Hill. Many of them have run seminars on Capitol Hill for members of Congress, for the business community that are sponsored by these same corporations that control the parties and that control the political discourse. So Capitol Citizen is different in that respect. It's also different in this respect that our readership really likes the paper. We call the newsprint the new underground because as people move away from the phone and the internet, and we're all addicted to it. My wife will tell you I'm the most addicted to it. But people are really showing signs of rebellion.
0: Yeah.
1: One is the popular movement against data centers. That's not just because people don't want data centers in their backyards. It's because people understand that the whole artificial intelligence movement is a threat to humanity. And increasingly, this is blowing up in the mainstream press, but something we covered early on in our history at Capitol Citizen a number of years ago. We profiled a book by Suarez and Yudkowsky titled If They Build It, We Will All Die, or something like that. Mm-hmm. I don't know the exact headline. The exact title of the book. But basically, these were two insiders who say that it's a runaway technology that threatens humanity. And we're not accepting of the corporate Democrats and Republicans talking about inside the Beltway regulation. We want to stop to this kind of technology because it does threaten us all. So the paper is different in those two ways. And unlike some of the even left media who are very pro-Democratic Party, we are not. We call out the Democrats as much as we call out the Republicans. That's one way we're different. The other is we believe in print. We believe that it's going to be the new underground. And a lot of younger people are coming around to this, that we're going to be able to get our information again from the newspaper as the internet moves more and more towards a threatening technology.
0: Right. And there's something different about the way you absorb, the slower way you absorb print. And I mean, I'm not a Luddite, but there is something mental that happens when you read 57 different stories from 57 different sources in the space of 20 minutes, you know, rather than slowing down with one particular story and thinking about it. You know, it's just different. And it's not what was promised, but it's where we're at, you know, so I understand that.
1: And the term doom scrolling is real. You know, you get on the internet and you just flip from one item to another. It sort of sucks you in. It's very addictive and enticing. It just sucks you in, and you laugh at some things and you cry at others. And then you realize when you put your phone down a bit, it's somehow really dirty.
0: Yeah.
1: And it is, it's dirty in a fundamental way. And we believe the newsprint is a lot cleaner that way.
0: Well, you're talking about things that happen behind the scenes and who sponsors what. And it might seem like a departure, but it's not. The National Press Club probably sounds kind of musty to a lot of folks, but it still actually is an institution that has a role to play. And I know that you had a run-in with the press club recently. And, you know, briefly, of course, please tell us what happened. And also, why do you think it should matter to somebody who wasn't there?
1: This was, I had heard that Public Citizen, which is a group founded by Ralph Nader, one of the strong public interest groups inside the Beltway, was hosting a press conference on what they called combating corruption. And as a reporter for Corporate Crime Reporter for 40 years, corruption's been my beat. But I sort of smelled a rat. I said, combating corruption, Public Citizen. And I had heard that the Senate Democrats had put out a report on Trump's corruption. And they were eyeing it for the midterm election, and they wanted publicity on it. So I suspected that's what it was about. And so I wrote to them and I said, hey, what's this about? And they sent me the details, and they were going to basically turn over Public Citizen's name, and this press conference, Public Citizen, is going to rent a room at the press club and do a press conference. They printed up these really sort of beautiful signs that said combating corruption. They put them around the room, and they brought in three Democratic senators led by the Senate Minority Leader Chuck Schumer, senator from New York, also known as the Senator from Wall Street,
0: right,
1: who was instrumental in the funding of the Israeli genocide in Gaza. So, you know, I wrote to the press person. I said, hey, well, like, it's going to be a press conference, right? She goes, well, actually, no, we've canceled the QA session for Schumer. Oh, wow, that's interesting. Why don't they want, of course, I knew why they don't want questions for Schumer, because the question's going to come up.
0: Right.
1: On a press conference on combating corruption, how could you have arguably the most corrupt senator in the U.S. Senate taking money from AIPAC and the Israeli lobby to fund a genocide, taking money from Wall Street to deregulate Wall Street? So, you know, I lured my buddies and Sam Husseini and I were right there in the front row when the press conference started. Schumer started to speak, and Sam stood up, and he held up a letter from, I think it was, the Center for Constitutional Rights,
0: okay,
1: which was sent to every member of the Congress, warning them that if they fund a genocide, they too will be liable for criminal prosecution at the International Criminal Court. If you fund a genocide, you'll be liable for that. And it was sent to them 2 years ago.
0: Right.
1: So they were on notice that if they funded a genocide, they would be liable for funding a genocide. Then Sam was just stood up and confronted Schumer on this. And he security came and dragged him off. I sat there and I tried to ask these senators questions. Senator Sheldon Whitehouse from Rhode Island, who's also taken AIPAC money. I asked Schumer, and he just walked away. I asked Whitehouse, and he just walked away. And Senator Padilla from California, I asked him, how can you support the most corrupt senator in the Senate to be your leader? And he just said, he is our leader.
0: Wow.
1: Next question.
0: Wow.
1: And then I tried to get Lisa Gilbert to answer how she could, Lisa Gilbert's co-president of Public Citizen, I tried to get her afterwards to answer how, why she would, allow these senators taking AIPAC money to lead this press conference on combating corruption. And she basically said that, it's not connected. This is we support his bill on corruption, and what you're talking about is not connected.
0: Wow.
1: I believe it is connected. I believe it's the same dynamic. You take money from Wall Street, you deregulate Wall Street. You take money from AIPAC, you fund a genocide.
0: It feels like an old definition because people are connecting those things, you know? So to say
1: Absolutely.
0: we're smarter and we recognize they're not connected is just a disassociation, you know?
1: Well, also 70% of there's this recent poll that I think 70% of Democrats want Jeffries and Schumer out as the leadership in of the Democrats in the Congress. So it's not just me and you, Janine, it's 70% of Democrats for exactly that reason. So it wasn't a pretty situation, and Sam was banned from the press club. He's appealing that. I'm a member of the press club. I've been on and off a member for 40 years, and I was stripped of my privileges. I appealed that, and it was like a 2-week suspension. But now they say they're going to keep it on my record, so I'm appealing that. And it reminded me. I don't know if you saw the news on Macklemore this morning,
0: Absolutely.
1: where Robert Kraft said, you can't play in our stadium. And I think that's the message the press club was sending. It was like, if you're going to challenge genocide, don't do it at the press club.
0: Right.
1: Do it someplace else. And of course, it's the press club, which should be about reporters' freedom to ask tough questions of those in power. That's what the whole thing should be about. And the fact that they're sending a message, no, don't do that in the confines of the press club, which is a private club, is pretty outrageous. Remarkably, I found out in doing the research for this article in the Capital Citizen. By the way, if people want a print copy of the Capital Citizen, you can just go on and for a donation of $5 or more, we'll send you a copy at capitalhostcitizen.com. But what I found out at this event, the room that Public Citizen rented was in the Holman Lounge. And I found out that Frank Holman was a reporter for the Daily News. It's named after Frank Holman. And he was a reporter for the Daily News, and then he went on to work for the tire industry for some front group called the Tire Industry Safety Council or something. And there was a press club historian who interviewed Frank Holman, and he said, after I quit the Daily News, Ralph Nader had an office in the press building, and they wanted to hire someone to counter his efforts. So if it wasn't for Ralph Nader, I wouldn't have a job. So the place was founded on that kind of corporate power.
0: I think it's such an interesting story because, people often say, why don't people stand up? Why don't people say something? And then you have an example of people standing up and saying something, but then once it becomes a particular incident, people can say, oh, well, Sam didn't do it right. Sam Husseini, who is a former FAIR employee, I should say, and Russell Mokyber, they didn't do it right. They should have done it differently. And there's a disconnect there between people thinking abstractly we should speak truth to power, but then when people speak truth to power, that becomes an incident, and it's uncomfortable, and people don't want to be uncomfortable.
1: And, instead of saying, why is the senator who funded a genocide being allowed to hold this press conference here, they turn it on us. Like, why are you questioning this? And it's also not just about us, obviously. It's sending a message to other
0: Of
1: reporters.
0: course, of
1: Don't
0: course.
1: you dare, in these confines, don't you dare ask these kinds of questions. And don't you dare ask them in that way, or you'll be gone.
0: Well, I want to say finally, first of all, I love, by which I mean I hate, the subhead "Democracy dies in broad daylight." I think that I appreciate it and it makes me sad. But I want to, which is from Capitol Hill Citizen. But I want to bring us back finally to, just I came to media criticism through an interest in corporate crime. It's been just a focus of mine since I was a teenager. It's a keystone issue for me, as obviously for you. And I wonder, in our last couple minutes, could you talk about what drew you to this work, why you're still invested in it? And I know it has something to do with where you grew up.
1: Yeah, I grew up in Niagara Falls, New York, home to one of the seven wonders of the world, the beautiful falls and the beautiful gorge there. And my dad died young. My mom was an immigrant from Lebanon. My dad died young. So when my dad died, we were 10, 11, 12, myself and my sisters. And she moved us to Lebanon to get us out of Niagara Falls. And the reason she wanted, we had a wonderful family there, and my dad's family, Niagara Falls, a wonderful family. And I just got back from the falls. I was there for a couple of days for a little bit of a family gathering. But the reason she moved us out was because she realized that the chemical companies for which my dad worked, Union Carbide, Carborundum, some of the other big hooker chemical there, were destroying the place. We had the indications. I had my aunt Katie's two kids, age 4 and 6, died of leukemia. That was that age. They were my age. My sister's age also. My cousin Billy, who was star quarterback on Niagara Falls high school football team, died in his early 30s. My dad died at 52. So people dying young from cancers and rare illnesses. And then last week, I interviewed a woman named Kristen Civiletto, who's just out with a book from Princeton University Press called Thundering Waters, The Toxic Legacy of Niagara Falls. And I interviewed her. The summary of the interview is up at corporatecrimereporter.com. And I was like, Janine, I've interviewed like 48 people a year for 40 years for Corporate Crime Reporter, and we run it QA format. And I had never broken down and cried during an interview, but I did during this, because she said she grew up in Niagara Falls, went away to law school, worked at a big corporate law firm in Atlanta. And while in Atlanta, her coworkers were telling her, why are you always talking about people dying young? Because she would come home to her 10th high school reunion and, you know, people were dying from cancer and so forth. People were dead from cancer. And she ended up going back to Niagara Falls for family reasons. And she started litigating these cases and writing about this. And she documents the whole history of how the chemical companies turned it into like one huge cancer center. And it's a great book, and it's a great history of Niagara Falls. But yeah, that's how I got involved, because I said to myself, what the hell's going on?
0: Right.
1: And I ended up, I actually, in preparing for the interview, I sent her a picture from the Chicago Tribune with me 40 years ago, challenging Armand Hammer. Armand Hammer was the CEO of Occidental Petroleum, which owned Hooker Chemical. And President Nixon at the time, revealing my age here, President Nixon at the time had appointed Armand Hammer to head the president's cancer panel to find a cure for cancer.
0: Mm-hmm. Yeah.
1: And I was outraged by this. A guy who had caused cancer in my community, killed off members of my family, friends, people in the community, was head of the president's cancer panel. So I stood up and challenged him and got thrown out. And I didn't know about this photo in Chicago Tribune until years later when someone sent it to me. But yeah, there's a history of resistance to this kind of corporate crime. What she points out in her book was in 1901, the first chemical factory was shut down and bankrupted by a group of mothers living in the neighborhood. The first chemical factory was polluting the neighborhood. And they basically, unlike us today, us activists today, you know, we litigate, we ask for compromise, we get engaged in civil settlements. They actually shut the place down and got civil, they did get settlements to their lawsuits. But, and there was something called the Free Niagara Movement, where Frederick Law Olmsted and a whole bunch of prominent people tried to make Niagara Falls basically like a Yosemite, where the whole place would be protected and they would put the nascent chemical industry out of business. But they only got to create Niagara Falls State Park, which is just around the falls and the gorge.
0: Right.
1: And the industry flourished around that. But there was an opportunity to save it. And unfortunately, we didn't get it done back then. That movement didn't get it done. So yeah, it's that's how I got started, because I grew up right in the middle of it. And I actually returned to the Falls because my cousin Paul, who's now in his 80s, wanted a roundtable among Mo Khyber activists. And it was at my cousin Craig's house. So it was Craig Mo Khyber, my cousin Albert, who was with ADC, his daughter Layla, and me and Paul. And we sat around as a message to the future not to close your eyes, to keep your eyes open. And if you see something, say something and take action. That's why I was in Niagara Falls. I was in Niagara Falls for that and to meet, to hang out with the family a little bit. But yeah, it was an eye-opener growing up in the Falls. And we didn't put two and two together. We were young kids. Like, I left there when I was 11. But it always came back, and reading this book sort of really haunted me.
0: And it's the same conflicts and it's the same questions of what can I do about it that folks are facing today. And I think your message of just keep your eyes open and see where you can do something, that's where we're at, and that's powerful.
1: Well, yeah, I would say I love this newspaper. I love the Capital Citizen, and I think your listeners will too. So if you're listening to this program, go to capitalcitizen.com, make a donation of $5 or more, and we'll send you the current issue and spread the word because we really like it. We think it can be the future underground. Turn off the phone for a few minutes every day, sit with the paper, and enjoy it.
0: We've been speaking with Russell Mo Khyber, editor of Corporate Crime Reporter and editor and writer at the Capitol Hill Citizen, where you can learn how to get a print copy. Thank you so much, Russell Mo Khyber, for joining us this week on Counterspin.
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1: 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Taking a look at the weather in Homer for today, showers likely with a high near 56, north wind 5 to 10 miles per hour. For Seward today, showers likely cloudy, the low around 42, north wind 15 to 20 miles per hour. Bioneers is next. Good afternoon.

0: Welcome to The Bioneers, revolution from the heart of nature and the human heart.
1: It's all alive. It's all connected. It's all intelligent. It's all relatives.
2: Law is a very powerful storytelling device, and human rights is a particularly compelling story. The problem with the traditional human rights story is that in our effort to reconnect with one another, we saw it as necessary to disconnect with the web of life. So as we become more attuned to the voices of the modern human world, we're starting to respond with a different story.
0: Scientific evidence is increasingly supporting the theory that the Earth is alive and replete with intelligence. In fact, the wild diversity of earthly organisms exhibits the characteristics that human beings attribute to personhood. How is it then, by the law, that a corporation is a person, but nature isn't? What if we expand the anthropocentric boundaries of our systems of laws, rights, and responsibilities to encompass all living beings? How would this new legal story affect our relationship with our vast other-than-human Earth family? In this episode, we imagine a planet with rights for all, with visionary lawyer Cesar Rodriguez Garavito. I'm Neil Harvey. This is More Than Human Life, Advancing Rights for the Natural World. Plants perceive the world around them. They learn, remember, and communicate. They can see what color your shirt is. Dolphins and many other animals recognize themselves in mirrors, demonstrating self-awareness. Pigeons have a better memory for paintings than college students do. Sheep have better memory of human faces than humans do. Single-celled balls of mucus called slime molds effectively solve mazes. Once you entertain the prospect that as human beings we're part of a vast pulsing symphony of intelligent organisms, it radically alters the concept of human rights. Anthropocentric laws promoting fair and just societies become meaningless if the living Earth is dying because we're treating it as an inanimate object to be exploited at will. It's increasingly clear that animals, plants, fungi, forests, waters, and ecosystems need to be legally recognized as subjects, not objects. That intersection of human and natural law is the leading edge of environmental protection and human self-interest. What's old is new again. Indigenous societies have long recognized and respected the rights of other than human life, and they say these rights come with responsibilities. Western law is beginning to wake up to this paradigm shift. From rivers, mountains, and critters being granted legal personhood, to the legal paradox of an ecosystem owning itself, the burgeoning movement to recognize the rights of nature is now the fastest growing environmental movement in history. At the forefront is lawyer and New York University professor Cesar Rodriguez Garavito. He spoke at a Bioneers conference.
2: The first time that I encountered the idea of rights of nature, I was deep in the Ecuadorian Amazon. I was working with the indigenous people of Sarayaku. Ecuador had recently become the first country in the world to recognize the rights of nature in its constitution. Yeah. And the Sarayaku had been essential in shaping that idea. It was there that I had a chance to say with Don Sabino Walinga, who at the time was the yashak or shaman of the community. We sat by the Bobonasa River just days before the Sarayaku won a historic legal victory. The Inter-American Court of Human Rights ruled in the favor of the indigenous community and ended a two-decade-long struggle to stop all extraction in the territory. The territory is today still free from oil extraction. But Don Sabino didn't speak to me about rights. He spoke about life. I remember him saying, "The forest is alive, the rivers and the mountains are alive, there are people just like us." And he said this in a voice so soft that it felt like an invitation to listen to the voices of life all around us.
0: On that landmark occasion in 2012, Cesar was working with the Sarayaku people to help them implement their legal victory. As a lawyer, he was already involved with indigenous communities around the world, where he focused on how oil drilling, mining, and pollution violated their human rights. But for Don Sabino and the Sarayaku, it wasn't just a matter of their own rights. They understood themselves as part of nature, as part of a far larger other-than-human community that also had intrinsic rights.
2: Back then, I was fully immersed in the work of human rights. I would go to places teeming with life, not only in the Amazon, but also working with climate refugee communities on coastal areas of Bangladesh or with the victims of violence in the armed conflict on my own native country of Colombia. To me, nature felt more like a backdrop to the real work at hand, which was defending human communities. And also, I have to confess that the idea of rights of nature initially baffled me. I didn't really know what to do with it, what to think of it. And yet, it stayed with me over the years. Like a seed planted in Sarayaku, it grew. But it didn't grow only in my own work and my own experience, but across the world. Today, there are more than 500 initiatives protecting the rights of nature around the world. Rivers have been granted rights in countries ranging from New Zealand to Peru to Spain. Courts have recognized the rights of animals on most continents. And entire ecosystems have been protected as legal subjects.
0: One of these rights of nature rulings was a historic decision to protect the old-growth forests of Los Cedros in Ecuador, one of the world's most biodiverse regions. In 2021, the Constitutional Court of Ecuador recognized it as a subject of rights and banned mining there. Alongside judges, advocates, and forest guardians, Cesar helped monitor the implementation of this ruling. Spending time in the forest, he saw and heard what rights of nature feels like in its natural habitat.
2: I want you all to hear what a rights-bearing, breathing, living cloud forest sounds like.
0: The first time Cesar visited Los Cedros, he hooked up with the musician Cosmo Sheldrake. This is his recording of the forest.

0: I wonder if you figured out what those flapping sounds were at the beginning of the clip. Those are the bats that would fly around us at night. And perhaps you also heard the toucan barbets, the howler monkeys, the crickets and the trees that compose the orchestra of the forest at dawn. By the way, Cosmo insists to this day that he can hear my faint snoring in the background in that later clip, which I, being a lawyer, I roundly deny, and I'm sure that no one here picked up any noise of that sort. But it's not just indigenous peoples and professional listeners who are engaged in this exercise in paying close attention to the more than human world. We're in the midst of a planetary listening exercise. Botanists are busy studying how plants emit sounds, how insects pick them up, and how those insects, like moths, make decisions based on that information. Marine biologists and technologists are busy revealing the languages of whales and other species.
1: Cesar was deeply inspired by what he was learning from working with communities in the Amazon. It was compounded by the mushrooming scientific evidence of nature's genius.
0: That's been a huge influence on me as I try to make legal sense of the new science on how plants communicate with insects and the science that is being produced about how bees communicate with each other in highly sophisticated ways through dance. And what you realize in reading the science and talking to these scientists is something very similar to what Don Sabino Gualinga was saying to me 15 years ago, that everything is alive. There's intelligence in the forest, there's intelligence in the trees and the animals of the forest. But this is not just metaphoric. It's beyond doubt that many animals, even plants, and now mycologists are discovering really fantastic capacities of fungi to solve problems. If intelligence is defined as the capacity to solve problems, definitely fungi and slime molds have intelligence. So definitely all that inspiration coming from the sciences has given a big impetus to the idea of rights of nature, in that now the invitation is to match those discoveries or those rememberings with the legal tools that would speak to those realizations with the appropriate words and the appropriate legal doctrines.
1: A rich cauldron of epiphanies was brewing there in the Amazon, a blend of traditional indigenous knowledge, paradigm-busting science, and artistic alchemy. Cesar became convinced that the law needed to join the conversation. In 2022, with colleagues at NYU, he founded the More Than Human Life Program, or MOTH. MOTH is a collective not just of lawyers, but also indigenous leaders, artists, judges, philosophers, writers, and storytellers, all working passionately to advance the legal standing of the more than human world.
0: I've never in my professional life seen such fascination, such longing for an idea. And to me, the question is why? Why is it that so many people feel drawn to this idea? One obvious answer is because we're desperately looking for tools, for new ideas to defend the more than human world in the face of climate change, biodiversity loss, and pollution. But what I hear underneath the fascination with the idea of rights of nature is the need for new stories about our relationship with the more than human world. And law is a very powerful storytelling device. Law is the language that we use to tell right from wrong and to determine who counts as a citizen and as a subject of rights. And human rights is a particularly compelling story. In fact, I think it's the most powerful story through which we have imagined and fought for a world where every human being is worthy of equal respect and consideration. The problem with the traditional human rights story is that in our effort to reconnect with one another, we saw it as necessary to disconnect with the web of life. We anointed ourselves as the sole citizens of the earth. We labeled every other form of life as aliens without rights. And we built moral and legal walls to keep them out. So as we become more attuned to the voices of the more than human world, we're starting to respond with a different story. I call this the story of more than human rights.
1: The ecologist and philosopher David Abram coined the phrase more than human to challenge the illusion that humans are separate from or above nature. This worldview recognizes humankind as an integral part of nature, entangled in symbiotic interdependence with all life. César saw the transformative potential for the law.
2: We need to conceive of human rights as being entangled with the more than human rights world, meaning that without a breathing and thriving planet, human rights cannot exist because we all depend on that web of life. So these are not two different enterprises. The more than human rights story is actually a pretty old story. It's a story of interconnection that is alive in indigenous worldviews, but it's also alive in the origin of our own Western words. One thing that I love about the origin of the word human in human rights is that originally it comes from the root, from the Indo-European root that means soil or earth. The same root gives us humility, humble, and humbling. So human rights quite literally mean earthlings' rights. So my invitation with the more than human rights story, it tries to move the ethics of human rights in the direction of reciprocity, in the direction of interrelation with the more than human world. And it's one that also is concerned with responsibilities as much as with rights. Rights are oftentimes seen, and in the U.S. that tends to be the case, as kind of sovereign entitlements of the individual. What I'm suggesting, and many others have suggested, and definitely indigenous peoples like the Sarayakus have suggested, is that we see rights as being intrinsically tied to responsibilities, because in the end, we are responsible for everyone's well-being. And so that dance, that going back and forth between rights and responsibilities, is what I want to help reestablish through the story of more than human rights.
1: After the break, we'll hear about tools the MOTH program is deploying to put ideas into action. I'm Neil Harvey. 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

0: 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And if you'd like to learn more about the extraordinary intelligence of life inherent in fungi, plants, and animals, check out Bioneer's Earthlings newsletter. 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The More Than Human Life program taps into what founder Cesar Rodriguez Garavito calls a planetary listening exercise. Deep listening and innovative thinking are foundational. So is action.
1: We at Moth learn by doing. We try to be resourceful. We come up with solutions that sometimes feel unfamiliar, even weird. Weirdness is something that we embrace because the weird today is the mainstream tomorrow.
0: One idea for a More Than Human rights case came from another visit to that same Los Cedros cloud forest to which Ecuador's constitutional court had granted rights. Cesar made the journey with a group from the Moth Collective, including the musician and sound recordist Cosmo Sheldrake. Naturally, a song was born.
1: This song was composed in a matter of hours. We were there in the high camp of Los Cedros after an exhausting expedition. We're like 5 days in. And we're accompanied by writer Robert McFarlane and also by our dear colleague and friend Juliana Furci, a mycologist from Chile. We had all come together, and then what we decided is when we saw that Rob was jotting down some lyrics, we added some words, and then Cosmo put music to it and mixed some of the sounds of nature. And right there, we realized that the forest was a co-author of the song, that there was no way that could have come together without the forest being an active force in the composition of that song.

0: So we decided that we would do the logical thing. Find a legal translation for that idea, that a forest is a co-author of art. And we filed officially a petition before the Copyright Authority of Ecuador, asking that copyright authority to acknowledge 5 co-authors of the song, the 4 of us and the Los Cedros Forest. And we're saying that since the Constitutional Court of Ecuador had declared the forest as a subject of rights, it's only logical that there should be consequences, including the possibility that the forest be a co-author of the song. If the Copyright Authority denies our petition, we're prepared to take it to court, to ask the court to extract the consequences of its own decision to declare the Los Cedros Forest as a subject of right.
1: The Moth Project is also using its legal repertoire to protect sperm whales in collaboration with scientists from Project SETI. Sperm whales talk with each other using intricate patterns of clicks called codas. Project SETI is conducting research to decode these codas using advanced bioacoustic technology and artificial intelligence. Although the idea that these tools could help us understand and perhaps even talk back to other species is compelling, the endeavor demands careful due diligence of the risks.
0: When we started to ask these questions of the legal implications of the science and these findings, I realized that we really are on the cusp of an immense legal world. So if, as SETI has already established, sperm whales do have complex patterns of communication and even languages, that already, without any additional findings, allows us to make really powerful arguments for the enforcement of existing laws. And I'll just give you one example. Sperm whales' lives depend on being able to hear each other. So the amount of ship traffic, the plans for deep seabed mining, interrupts and masks the voices of sperm whales. So the clicks, they cannot hear each other's calls, they cannot hear each other's voices across the ocean. So this interrupts and disrupts their basic conditions of life. And that is torture. We're making an argument in the paper and then in the future legal actions that this amounts to torture and cruel punishment and cruel treatment. But this is all reliant on the science of this perceptual world of animals. So once we understand those perceptual worlds better, we're better as humans, better able to articulate how our incessant activity interferes with their perceptual worlds and how those interferences amount to basic violations of dignity and well-being.
1: Knowledge that unlocks the perceptual worlds of other species obliges us to protect their rights during the research itself. It also invites us to make amends for the heedless harms caused by our less-than-human behavior. In other words, we need a code of ethics grounded in the Hippocratic Oath. First, do no harm. Our responsibilities would become even sharper if in the future we can actually begin to understand the content of their communications. Cesar imagines whales issuing restraining orders to humans. Clean up your act, leave us alone, and give us safe migration routes free from your human cacophony.
0: There are serious risks and challenges. I'll just mention a few. One is the manipulation of animals for profit and other forms of exploitation. Right, tourism operators would love to have some sort of playback device that attracts the whales to the boats. And then imagine what you can do with other animals and with elephants, and poachers can use this technology. Then second one is that these studies can be very invasive. It can be seen as a form of surveillance, 24/7 surveillance. Then what's going to happen with all this data? Since we human beings haven't been very good at regulating circulation of our own data, imagine what can happen with the data of non-human animals.
1: The move fast and break things approach to decoding animal communication is guaranteed to further disrupt and damage their precarious existence. Consequently, Moth has worked with Project SETI to draw up new legal and ethical guardrails that prioritize the whales' interests and minimize the risk of harms. Cesar has come full circle. He's concluded it's imperative to broaden human rights legislation to include the more than human world.
2: The international human rights architecture was born in 1948 with the adoption of the UN Declaration on Human Rights. Well, we recently celebrated the 75th anniversary of that architecture, and there was reason for celebration. But if you juxtapose that timeline with the timeline of what geologists call the Great Acceleration, the burning of fossil fuels and the explosion of human population and urbanization, it tracks very closely the same timeline. So the most compelling moral and legal project that asserted the equal dignity of all human beings overlapped in time with the most violent kind of destruction of the more than human world. And this is not to blame the human rights story. It was not human rights that destroyed the earth, but it is to realize that the project is anthropocentric, just as our technologies and economies were centered in human beings to the point of annihilating countless species. And when you look at the technical tools, for example, of constitutional law or

0: things, emotionally, cognitively. And I think that this disconnect is unsustainable, that no human being can bear to witness the suffering of the more than human world while knowing so much about it. One way that one can deal with this is to disconnect from all of that and, you know, just spend time on social media. The proposition coming from the more than human rights story is completely the opposite, right? Because technology and our tools also have the capacity to reconnect us with the more than human world. So the project here is to remember many of these words and many of these ideas have the prefix re, R-E, because this in Latin means going back, to go back. But a reconnection, a remembering that hopefully imagines futures that reaffirm our belonging on Earth and our embeddedness in the more than human world.
1: I want to be clear, we must continue to advance the rights of humans. Human rights is a project that needs to be sustained, especially now that it is under threat around the world. Yet how we treat each other is intimately related to how we treat the Earth. We're capable of violence, discrimination, and exclusion toward the more than human world because we're capable of it within our human societies. We're capable of treating each other unjustly, even cruelly, because we learn to treat other forms of life that way. As we continue the indispensable work of protecting the rights and dignity of all human beings, I want you to listen deeply to the voices of the more than human world that are becoming louder and louder. And I hope you'll join this planetary listening exercise and the effort to respond with stories of responsibility and reciprocity to protect the more than human world.
2: Cesar Rodriguez Garavito, More Than Human Life, Advancing Rights for the Natural World.

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Producer Kathy Edwards. 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Program engineer and sound designer Emily Harris. Producer Teo Grossman. Production assistants Mika Anami. And I'm host and consulting producer Neil Harvey. Thank you for listening. This is program number 282.

0: Trump loves the pageantry of these big state visits, but so far, these kinds of big meetings have rarely produced substantive agreements.
1: President Trump is gearing up for a big week on the international stage, from the UN General Assembly to hosting the leader of China at the White House. For Sunday, September 20th, this is All Things Considered from NPR News.